0: Hello, and welcome to episode number 8 of Love Letters from Our Future. I'm your host, Rosina. This is the program where we imagine a better future together, and we talk to humans who are already building that future. I'm excited to share with you today an interview with Leslie Morant, founder and CEO of ESP Effect. She is a Renaissance woman, an attorney with over 20 years in leadership, a superb writer, a commentator on our human condition, a soon-to-be podcast host of Morant Makes It Plain, and a beloved and respected member of her community in Philadelphia. Hello.
1: Hello.
0: I'm really grateful that you could join me, Leslie Morant. Welcome.
1: Thank you.
0: First off, I want to share your amazing activities in the world. All I knew was the writing that you had on social media. But then once I went into finding out more about Leslie Morant Esquire, I discovered so many beautiful things that you're doing. You're the founder and CEO of ESP Effect. ESP stands for Equity, Strategy, Performance. And in that role, you are a strategist, advisor, and executive coach. This is from your website, guiding leaders through organizational transformation. You had also a groundbreaking role as the first chief DEI officer for the Philadelphia Police Department starting in 2022. Wow.
1: Wow. Wow is right. Wow. Sham wow.
0: Certainly want to hear more about that and whatever you want to share with us and our listeners. This seems to go way back. A health hero, according to Philadelphia's Wellness Magazine.
1: Sure.
0: You were most recently interviewed by NPR's Frank Langfitt, Weekend Edition Sunday, late January, to share your thoughts on the National Park Service removing and dismantling slavery exhibit at the George Washington President's House in Philadelphia. That was a sad story. And even Tokyo Broadcasting System interviewed you to provide commentary on President Trump's executive orders against DEI. This segment examined equity, politics, and the future of inclusion in the United States. And you have a new podcast launching soon,
1: yes.
0: Morant Makes It Plain, which is what I found in your writing. That you make it so plain, where leadership, culture, and life collide on purpose. Mm-hmm. Have you always lived in Philadelphia? Is that where you grew up?
1: I am West Philadelphia born and raised, like Will Smith. And as a side note, Will Smith is actually my sister's classmate. So when people always ask, are you really from Philly? I'm like, I'm West Philadelphia born and raised, like Will Smith, with a detour through North Philadelphia for a significant amount of years and then back to West Philly. And my firm is a year and a half old. I opened the ESP Effect in April of 2024. Mm. I have been in leadership for over 20 years. So I started my career many, many years ago, immediately after college, as a bank examiner for the Federal Reserve Bank of Philadelphia. Then when I went to law school, became an attorney, practiced law for 20-something years, took an early retirement from the federal government, where I worked in the United States District Court for the Eastern District of Pennsylvania as a staff attorney for many years. And then I became the chief counsel to the Pennsylvania Human Relations Commission, which is the state equivalent of the EEOC, but more than employment discrimination. The Human Relations Commission for the state covers all areas of discrimination, employment, housing, public accommodations, things like that. So I was the chief counsel for the Pennsylvania Human Relations Commission. I've been the chief of staff at an education management company, and then went to be the inaugural chief diversity, equity, inclusion officer for the Philadelphia Police Department. Interesting. Very. And we parted ways. I'll be writing about that soon. But we parted ways and I started my own based on what I've seen in leadership position. I've now been in 3 C-suites. And I think that given these times, it is important that we examine, I think, leadership. We talk about leadership a lot, but I think we really need to examine. Leadership is responsible people look for leaders, for direction, for guidance, for modeling. Whether we all should be very independent, critical thinkers, sure, we should have that individual responsibility, but people look to leaders, not necessarily to take shortcuts, but for people that they look up to, that they trust, that they align with, for direction, for guidance. And I think that we don't spend enough time assessing more than performance. We don't assess how leaders interact with colleagues, subordinates. We don't do 360 assessments of them. We don't do emotional intelligence. We don't ask subordinates when we're elevating someone to leadership what their experience is. You know, we don't allow that kind of input. But if you look at the importance of leadership and how incredibly influential leaders can be, I think that leaders have great influence over culture, over accountability, over transparency, over the way the world goes. And it is incumbent upon us to reconsider leadership, how we select, and how we hold them accountable.
0: Yes. Wow. Imagine how different the world would be if leaders were held accountable and if leaders were only promoted if their subordinates felt that they deserved that. It would be a whole different world.
1: It's a completely different paradigm shift. It's a total paradigm shift, right?
0: Yes, because it takes all of us.
1: Correct.
0: Leaders are handicapped if they're not listening to the so-called subordinates. I think we all are if we don't listen to each other.
1: Yeah.
0: Wow. Thank you for being in this role and for doing the work that you're doing. You clearly have this wonderful ongoing history in Philadelphia, and you're recognized in your community to the point where NPR says, we need to talk to someone about this thing that's happening at the president's house in Philadelphia. Who do we talk to? Leslie Moran. How did that happen? And please tell us more about that.
1: Years ago, I had three children, all graduated from a wonderful high school in Philadelphia, here in Philadelphia. All three of them went to Science Leadership Academy right before COVID. The school needed to transition from one high school. We had a huge fire. Our school was in the middle of Center City, great location everyone loved. The school district of Philadelphia decided that the lease on that location was too expensive, and they were co-locating the school with another high school. So disrupting that high school, disrupting this high school, ended up co-locating the schools together. But when September came, so they literally sort of split a building in half. The other students were already there. Our half, when we opened the doors, looked like an active construction site and ongoing OSHA violation. But the school district determined that it was safe for the students. So, we got together with a whole bunch of parents and we were like, absolutely not. This is not safe. Literally, when I say, I don't mean sheetrock needed to be taped. I'm talking hanging wires. It was literally an active construction zone. Dust. My child at the time, who was the last of my children, was there. Asthma, kids getting sent home. I mean, just the mess. And lots of parent advocacy. And so we had to relocate. We had to find in September buildings for both schools because both schools were not safe. So we needed to find places that both schools could locate hundreds of students as the school year had already began. This was the school district's work, but the truth of the matter is that the school district had already determined that it was okay for both schools to locate in that environment. And we said, absolutely not. So we were there for days advocating and they said, well, we need an emergency committee. And we're like, this is your responsibility. But even when it's someone else's responsibility and the impact is on you, somebody has to show up. So a group of moms, as we do, we did what moms did. And I won't say there was not only moms, there were some actively some dads there as well. And we literally found and we searched high and low for buildings that could have two schools, one building for one school, one building for the other school. And through that, one of those parents reached out to me and said, I am friends with someone at NPR. And I'm like, NPR? And they need to speak with someone about the slavery exhibit being removed by the National Park Service at the president's house. And she and I haven't been communicating probably since then, which was seven years ago or so. And she said, "You're the first person that came to mind." And it was fortuitous. My office was across the street. I worked in the federal courthouse, which is catacorner to that site. It's diagonally across the street from that site. I worked on the second and third floor. My window looked out. I would see hordes of tourists, visitors, school trip, you know, people. That site, it wasn't a statue, you know, the Liberty Bell. There was no way to get to the Liberty Bell without passing it, without literally walking by. And yeah. So I watched for years as people enjoyed, learned. I remember when there was construction for something else happening, for something there, and they found that. I remember the day the construction stopped. And we were like, why is the construction stopped? And it was because they found the remains. I remember the argument to say, we honor this. We stop. We don't just say, okay, we found remains. We removed them. Who are these people? Oh, they were Washington's enslaved people. We don't just roll over this. We don't just dig this up. And then the advocacy to make sure that we honored them in a way that was respectful and told the truth.
0: Wow.
1: I was across the street from my job for many years. And so when Jane said, you were the first person I thought of, I was like, yeah, this makes sense.
0: Your quote in it is marvelous. It's vandalism.
1: It is vandalism.
0: Yeah.
1: Conducted by the government.
0: Yeah.
1: You know, it doesn't. Vandalism is the destroying of property, valuable property. And that's what happened. There's no other way to say it, mm-hmm. you know. Not only is it vandalism, it's racist vandalism. It's race-based vandalism.
0: Yes.
1: The administration said that they are challenging, removing, dismantling anything that makes Americans feel bad about its history. And it begs the question of what Americans? It made me feel fantastic about America's right. history. I'm just as American as anyone else. So which Americans are we talking to? And how do we determine legally who feels what feeling bad is? What kind of legal basis is that? This is selective. This is selective removal of honoring parts and people of American history. And what I also said in that interview, you know, people would say, well, you know, liberals and Black people and everyone else was happy and okay with dismantling the Confederate statues and memorials. And it's a false equivalency. They engaged in the Civil War as an act of sedition. It's a traitorous act against the United States as we understand it.
0: And why would we honor that?
1: Why would we honor that? Why do we honor the losers of a war?

If you've been following this story, you know there is some good news here. As reported by Hannah Schoenbaum, Associated Press, and PBS News, quote, the city of Philadelphia sued in January after the National Park Service removed the explanatory panels from Independence National Historical Park, the site where George and Martha Washington lived with nine of their slaves, in the 1790s, when Philadelphia was briefly the nation's capital. The removal came in response to a Trump executive order, quote, restoring truth and sanity to American history, end quote, at the nation's museums, parks, and landmarks. It directed the Interior Department to ensure those sites do not display elements that, quote, inappropriately disparage

Trump administration to the book's totalitarian regime called the Ministry of Truth, which revised historical records to align with its own narrative. Quote, as if the Ministry of Truth in George Orwell's 1984 now existed, with its motto, ignorance is strength, this court is now asked to determine whether the federal government has the power that it claims to dissemble and disassemble historical truths. It does not. She had warned Justice Department lawyers during a January hearing that they were making dangerous and horrifying statements when they said Trump officials can choose which parts of U.S. history to display at National Park Service sites.

0: I think that Americans simply don't know, and I think it's intentional that we don't know enough history. And I think ignorance allows us to remain more divided than we need to be. And I think if we understood history, if we understood the institutionalization of exclusion and marginalization and how marginalization, exclusion is upheld by practice, policy, law, politics, and procedures, that we would have a greater understanding. There are people who are very shrewd and very skilled at lighting emotional fires and giving short, doing the 30-second, the 10-second clips and the key words and phrases that people latch on to without full understanding. It makes it harder to bridge gaps and understand, right? And so people don't understand that Robert E. Lee, the Confederate general said, we should not be honored. We should not. He said,
1: Really?
0: there
1: Wow.
0: should be no statutes to us. No one knows that. Very few people know that, right? We don't talk about that.
1: There are two things that this is bringing up for me, and one is a personal story where my husband and I were just traveling through the South, through North Carolina and Virginia, and I was the navigator, and I'm missed that turn that we should have made, and we ended up in Appomattox at the courthouse, and we were able to see the courthouse where Lee surrendered, and that seemed so fortuitous in these times. So that's just an amazing coincidence, synchronicity, however you want to look at it. The other thing is that I wanted to point out that this education, this in-depth education you're saying we need more so than a 30-second clip, is what that display, what that installation at the President's House in Philadelphia was aiming for. And that is the kind of exhibit in our national parks that I gravitate towards. I want to see truth. And it was explaining the story, reenacting the voices of these nine people that Washington held as slaves. And he would even go so far as to rotate them out of the state every 6 months, or else he would be obligated to free them if they were
0: Absolutely.
1: there
0: And that
1: more than.
0: demonstrates his commitment to keeping them enslaved. And here's the thing, that the human condition, human nature, people that we look up to and admire, we don't want to believe the bad, but all of us are completely human. None of us are all good, all bad. I do think, I have a theory, it's just a theory, that there are people in this world who are mostly good, but do some crappy stuff sometimes, right? And there are people in this world who are mostly crappy and occasionally do some good stuff, right? I think that's how, right? But
1: You got it.
0: no one wants their idol, their hero, someone they look up. It's uncomfortable, but we are emotionally mature enough, or we should be, to hold two truths at once, even when they are at tension. Right? And so you look at there are all of our heroes, whether it's founding fathers, whether it's civil rights leaders, they did amazing things. And they also did things that deserve valid critique.

0: criticism, dismissal, repudiation. And so we have, I grew up, I'm old enough for the George Washington and the cherry tree, the
1: Yes.
0: river, the river story,
1: Crossing the river. Yeah.
0: the whole thing, right? No idea that he was that committed to slavery, right?
1: Yeah.
0: By refusing freedom to people he had actually promised freedom to, and to be so conniving as to rotate them out so that they would not have their freedom. And that d does that take away from his contributions as a founding father? No, but it's a fuller story. It's a more complete story.
1: Yes.
0: It's not meant to say resurrect him and kill him again. That's not the purpose of that, right? It's to give us all a fuller story. We do the same thing with music people, civil rights leaders. If we hindsight is absolutely 20/20 vision, and we get to hold our heroes and say, and he, but it also helps us. It's not just a look back to say you were both things, right? It also helps us, I believe, or there's a possibility of it helping us interact with each other better. Purity,
1: Yes.
0: your purity just doesn't work. None of us pass the test.
1: Right.
0: None of us pass the test, right? There are people who admire me greatly. Leslie, you're this, you're that. I look, what somebody said, I wake up every morning. I was so flattered. They said, I wake up, I listen to NPR, and then I come to Facebook and look for your page. I'm like, I was incredibly honored, right? They're like, I love you. I love you. I'm like, that's great. Thank you so much. That person has no idea that, I can be cranky or I have a temper. You know what I mean? And it's okay. No, now everybody's flaws are not okay. Particularly when they are destroying communities, people, racist, sexist, LGBTQ, homophobic, anti-trans, all of that's not, that's not just a character flaw. That's not, hey, you got a bad temper. Hey, you're a little this, you're a little self-centered. I don't like that. That was a bad decision. Those are completely different things, right? But if we learn that we are all fully human, including our flaws, it allows us to extend grace to self, grace to other. It allows us to build bridges. It allows us to sit around and say, "My grew up, my dad is a was a jazz fiend." It allows me to sit and listen to Miles Davis and say, "That is some unmatched jazz," and he was abusive to his spouse. Ew. Love the music. And then dig into the whys and the hows and how that manifested and what happened to the wife and the children and what that meant. That doesn't mean that he's not a great musician, but I think shutting down the knowledge then does not help us talk about domestic abuse, survivorship, or whatever contributed to him becoming an abuser. As we acknowledge humanity's flaws, it helps us learn how to prevent, how to support. But if we don't talk about it, silence perpetuates harm. I went all over the place with that. I have no idea what
1: Oh,
0: the original question
1: this is just a this is an amazing conversation already, Miss Leslie. So we're going in the right direction. It just feels like we have to grow so much as humans in the realm of self-knowledge and psychology. We're so evolved technologically, and we're so backwards in our evolution as humans. We have so much to learn. And so that's what I feel you're speaking to here. And for us to acknowledge the flaws of our history, and imagine if we were taught the full history in history class, we would be a whole different country. We would not be so divided, I don't think. And we would be able to look at the truth in ourselves and each other, and like you said, accept the minor flaws. The other side of the coin is we would demand accountability when it's more than a minor flaw, when it is something that is harming, as the current, I hate to even call it an administration.
0: Regime. Is that saying better? Because that's the word
1: I
0: I
1: think
0: use,
1: that's the more
0: regime.
1: accurate regime. The brutality that this regime is perpetrating on our citizens and just humans in general. Where do you want to go next? What else would you like to share about the work that you're doing?
0: As a result, not just of these political times, I want a better condition for humanity. Now, there is not enough ego in my body to believe that I am capable of singularly and solely changing the human condition, but I am committed to doing my part. Now, I'll be very honest and say that my primary concerns are for the marginalized, the people who live that who have been historically underrepresented, intentionally and negligently left behind. That is where my advocacy starts. It's not where it ends, but it's where it starts. And I agree with you. If we understood, if we knew more, if we understood how brutality, greed, unfettered capitalism, operationalized discrimination, bias, bigotry, supremacy function, not just in the United States, but globally, if we fully understood how wars begin, how borders get open and closed, how land gets taken, how home ownership, wealth creation comes to be. If we fully understood, then I believe in humanity enough to believe that we would make different decisions about leadership, about accountability, about resources. We have enough resources in this world, on this planet. We have enough water. We have enough food. We have enough clean air, although that is questionable, right? And even the water is questionable at this point. But
1: But we also have the capacity to make the air cleaner and to make the water cleaner.
0: absolutely, absolutely. But whether you're agnostic, atheist, or deeply spiritual, whatever, I don't, however we got here, and however we sustain ourselves here, this planet can sustain the human, plant, and animal life on it. We do not lack resources. We lack the will to distribute those resources so that we are all well. And that's what I want to be a part of. That's the big picture. From a business perspective, I help organizations, mission-driven organizations. And mission-driven does not exclude profit, but I am a leader who believes that leadership in business, in nonprofits, that we can have organizations that produce while operating humanely, not excessively, and still I can help you complete your mission, obtain your goals, not lose the money, and still show up with humanity at the center of what you do, with people, with concern for people and the planet. And it doesn't have to exclude your profit. I firmly believe that there are organizations that run that way. They are not the norm. They're not even the majority. But I, from my business perspective, from the work that I do in terms of producing my own income, the work that I do is to help those kinds of organizations exist, or the organizations who want to be that. You know what, Leslie? We still want to make our money, but we do want to show up differently in the world. We want to show up differently. We want to make sure that we do the thing that we do and we do it well. So, Leslie, you cannot compromise our mission. You cannot compromise our profit. But there's a lot of room in between there to show up differently in how we impact the planet, and how we impact our staff, and how we recognize that our human beings in any organization are our greatest asset. The way we operate with our human beings, our human capital, with people. If you don't center people and treat them well, then ultimately your business is going to suffer, right? So that's the work that I do with leadership and help them solve problems. I'm kind of the Olivia Pope of organizations. What's your problem? All right, I'm a problem solver. It's just that's my superpower. Telling the truth, telling the truth that is not always welcome. Truth tellers are not popular. You know, truth tellers, it's hard to be a truth teller. It is very, very hard. It is my superpower. I've got a few. I've got a couple of about three superpowers: truth telling, making complex things easy so that my grandmother and or fifth grader can understand it. So I write the way I write. I think you may have come across me on social media with one of the shared posts, and I'm very intentional about the way that I write. I have tons of friends who are so smart, so much smarter than I do. I sit in the rooms with them. I'm like, that's deep. And it's very high level thinking. They're academics. theologians, things like that, and they're great, they're fantastic. But they're so used to, I think, talking to each other, right?
1: Yes.
0: That there needs to be a bridge between that really great thought leadership that helps us move forward as humanity, and then what happens on the ground with everyday people who live in
1: Yes.
0: neighborhoods. And so I think one of my, superpower number one, truth telling. Superpower number two, translating complicated information such that the everyday person can understand it and they say, oh, got it. That I'm not
1: Yes.
0: asking for you to agree with me. My job,
1: Yes.
0: I look at it as my personal job to look at what's happening in the world, and using the knowledge that I have and or my analysis and ability to explain things to explain to make. And so that my podcast will be named Morant Makes It Plain.
1: That is a superpower. There's
0: Yeah.
1: so many great brains out there that if they could share what's up between their ears on a level that most of us could understand, again, it would be a different world.
0: Yeah.
1: So thank you for
0: Yeah.
1: that. And your third superpower?
0: Storytelling.
1: Beautiful.
0: Yeah.
1: Yeah. So you said something earlier. We are only as strong as our weakest link.
0: Absolutely.
1: So
0: Absolutely.
1: why wouldn't we? You were saying you're focusing not exclusively, but primarily on marginalized communities. Of course. Of course.
0: So this is a theory, it's an ethic. You build systems for the weakest person to survive. We have a survival of the fittest model. It is a survival of the fittest model is inhumane.
1: Yes.
0: When you start with building anything with a survival of the fittest model, you have made a decision that some people are disposable. Some people, planet, animals,
1: Yeah.
0: life, you've decided that they are
1: Yes.
0: disposable.
1: And it's based on flaw. It's based on a flawed interpretation of Darwin.
0: Absolutely, right? But my position is if you build every system such that the canary survives in the coal mine, then
1: Yes.
0: everybody survives, right?
1: Yes.
0: And so if you started every building, business, system, venture with the thought of a black, disabled, minority religion holding, blind, deaf, physical disability person of non-binary, LGBTQ, trans status, if you built everything so that person was guaranteed health, wellness, safety, access, and opportunity, if we build anything for that individual,
1: Yeah.
0: all of us could survive,
1: Yes.
0: right?
1: Yes.
0: All of us. But if you
1: Yes.
0: build with Adonis in mind, right? Then it means that the person who is visually impaired walking down the street will trip and fall, right? But if you build it with someone with no legs, no hands, no feet, intellectual disabilities, of a skin color that is lives at the edges, poverty, poor, all of those things.
1: Right.
0: And so the pushback will automatically be, we don't have enough resources for that. Yes, we do.
1: Yes, we
0: It is a
1: do.
0: political choice.
1: Yes,
0: It's a
1: yes.
0: political choice.
1: And it's
0: So
1: a political choice that has been supported by the system for eons.
0: that's right. That's right. But we can build differently.
1: Yes.
0: And what we have to do in order to build differently is be intentional. That's all we have to do is be intentional. Otherwise, we watched it during COVID, right? We literally watched leaders say people in nursing homes are going to die. We
1: What?
0: said we sent children back to school with no vaccines, the kind of 5 years old and under. We decided that some lives, old people, we almost were at the point, and thankfully the vaccine production ramped up quickly, but we were almost at the point, almost at the verge of literally saying, well, we can let the old people die in or outside of the nursing homes, right?
1: Right. Well,
0: Yep.
1: that's in our system right now, based on the experiences of my dear friend Sonny, who just recently died at 94. That is the system that she lived in because her needs were not being met,
0: Right.
1: right? So that's a
0: And
1: whole,
0: we can do better as
1: we
0: humans. We
1: can,
0: can
1: we
0: do
1: have
0: better.
1: so much,
0: We
1: we
0: have
1: have
0: the
1: so much.
0: capacity we can tap into. And this isn't about politics. It's literally about the human condition.
1: Yes.
0: We have the capacity to be better. We have to decide. We have to decide to care. We
1: Yeah.
0: have to decide that the planet, people, animals are important. We have to decide that no one's disposable. We have to decide that. So that's why I know you're one of my social media friends. That's why I come off so strongly. And now sometimes, I don't know if you've seen my rants yet, because sometimes, most of the time, I shoot for like 80% to 90% educational. And every now and then I have a rant where I am just so angry at, like, I'll see something and I'm like, you have got to be kidding me. We are not still here.
1: Yeah.
0: We've been talking about the human condition for how long? How long will we choose to allow people to be disposable? How long will we choose to see people hungry without food, clothing, and shelter when we have a planet that can support it all for all of us? How long will we choose it? But hu the human condition also, we like hierarchies. We
1: Say
0: like
1: that
0: just
1: again.
0: we like hierarchies. We like them. We like hierarchy. We like it. We like power.
1: Well,
0: We
1: some
0: like
1: people do.
0: Yeah, well,
1: But as a society is what you're saying.
0: we like hierarchy. We like, I'm more valuable, you more valuable, this system is more valuable. We like you deserve, but I deserve, but you don't. We like that. And then we build that in to our systems, our structures, our politics. We build that into determining who has access, who has value. And I just think it is that we all lose something when we
1: Yes.
0: adopt that we literally chip away at our own humanity. When we refuse to see the humanity in other people, when we refuse to look at life as everyone deserves it, when we refuse to look at life as everyone needs care, when we refuse to look at life like everyone deserves food, clothing, shelter, rest, sleep, clean air, clean water, when we begin to justify that anybody, any individual, any group deserves less than the fullness and well-being of life, then we don't understand and talk about enough what it takes from us. Because in order to sustain that belief, you have to harden hearts, minds. You lose a little bit of yourself every time you justify seeing someone not eat, every
1: Right.
0: time you justify someone having different air, dirty air, dirty water. Anytime you can make any argument to justify harming another person, what we don't talk about enough is how you've harmed yourself.
1: Right. It affects everyone. And I would venture to say that if we love hierarchy, it's because that's what we've been taught. It's what we've been accustomed to. It's been part of our dominant culture for generation after generation after generation. So we can unlearn that.
0: I think we have so much unlearning to do, right?
1: Yes.
0: What can be learned can be unlearned.
1: Yes.
0: But I think part of what we're seeing now in political spaces in the United States, and this is also happening globally, the rise of ultra conservative, ultra right wing anything, it's not just an American phenomenon, right? I think there is great pushback against the unlearning, the anti-DEI.
1: Right.
0: Any dominant group pushes back when the non-dominant group begins to learn, begins to unlearn, begins to challenge what
1: Right.
0: was previously taken as authority. There's pushback, the pushback turns into violence and more oppression.
1: Yes. To me, this looks like the last gasp of a dying breed. We are getting more and more aware. Some people would say woke. I would say being awake is better than being asleep in this world. So I'm all for being woke. It's a kind of a prayer, a hope, and a belief at the same time that this is the last gasp of a dying breed. Capitalism, it's not sustainable. The hierarchies that oppress, not sustainable. Just not wise. We started out by talking about leadership. We need wise leadership. We need to be wise as a leader of our own personal life. So if we can learn how to do that, then we can recognize wisdom in a leader. Oh, we could go on forever, I think.
0: Yeah, we could.
1: It's already almost an hour. I've enjoyed it so much.
0: This is
1: So
0: great. Thank you. I
1: it is
0: think, you know, I think
1: beautiful.
0: I agree with you, and even when I don't want to, I agree with you that it feels like we are watching the end of the American Empire, that it is on its last legs, that it is gasping, and anything that is gasping to stay alive,
1: Flailing.
0: is flailing, is vicious, is dangerous, right? And I guess if you study empire and the length of empire, it's about time, right? I mean, it really, you know, empire, all former empires lasted hundreds of years. But they were much larger, and you know, the world as we now know borders and geography, that didn't exist. So, you know, some empires lasted for 800, 1,000 years. We're at 250 in the United States. And so it's due, but who wants to be alive during the death of empire? Because when we talk about it on a high level, it's the death of empire, which may be due, fair, just, all of those things, but it impacts each and every one of us.
1: Yes, that was one of your writings, your articles on social media that I really resonated with is do we throw it all away? Do we say rah rah, yeah, let it collapse or what? But because that's too painful, and who gets to hurt the worst are the marginalized communities. And if there's a theme for Love Letters from Our Future, it's a quote from Buckminster Fuller. You never change things by fighting the existing reality. To change
0: Yes.
1: something, build a new model that makes the existing model obsolete.
0: Obsolete. Yep. It's
1: And that's what you were talking about in that article.
0: You so at the heart, I think I started out with the heart of me. I remember that. I was like, at the heart of me, I'm a burn it all down person. It's a mess. At the heart of me, burn it down. This is a disaster, right? The truth of the matter is, though, you create voids that can be filled with anything when you burn it all down. Burning it all down does not mean that you get fresh new ground or fresh materials, right? It just means that you got a smoking carcass, right? And so what you want to do, it's like having the foundation of your home. You go in the basement of a home. I'm living in an old Philadelphia home, so everything here, you know, we have basements and joists and, you know, all of that. But you look and you see, you look up and you say, there's a huge crack in my foundation. This is a load-bearing beam. Oh my God. And so what you do, you say, well, I could say, this house is going to fall. It is inevitable. This beam cannot support the load that it is carrying. So that's the analogy or the metaphor to a country, right? It's foundational cracks all over the place. This thing is going to fall. And if you don't like the house, you say, woo-hoo, let it burn and let it go. We get a new house, right? Can't. We don't have enough to just keep sticking with the analogy. We don't have enough insurance to pay for this house to collapse. There's not. And what gets built? Like, I like my house, all right? I don't want one of those new steel looking cubes that is new construction in urban community. I want my brick. I want my porch. I want my, right? And so instead of allowing the house to fall and build, putting up one of those ugly things, we sister the joint, the joist. We sister the beam, right? We sister, we find all of the cracks, and we sister all of those beams in the
1: What a
0: beam,
1: beautiful term,
0: right? We sister the
1: sister.
0: beam, right? You sister the beam. And then once you've got the sistered beams in place and they can carry the load, the house is now safe again. Now we can take the old ones away without the house collapsing.
1: Wow. That's a perfect analogy. Thank you, Leslie. There's so much material here. I think that it could take the full hour.
0: You do whatever you
1: Well,
0: know.
1: I would not want to edit anything out. That's what I'm realizing.
0: I'm gonna leave that to you. This is your show. You take the baby, spit the bath water out, keep the whole thing. It's completely up to you. I am honored. Thank you so much. One, thank you for the support. Thank you for the invitation. Thank you for inviting me to your platform and giving me voice.
1: Wonderful. Oh, well, the pleasure is all mine. And I'm very excited about getting this out to our audience.
0: Awesome. Awesome.
1: One more question before we finish this episode
0: Sure.
1: is if you can imagine a perfect future
0: Ooh.
1: where all of our problems are solved, what's one beautiful vision that you would like to see in that perfect future?
0: I have thought about this. I have written about this in my little electronic journal. It is a world where hierarchy does not exist, where there is no hierarchy, and that we are intentional about having the basic everyone's basic needs met, equitable distribution, and literally, I know. I might get laughed off of your show after this or the feedback, but I honestly believe in it's almost Marxist theory. I believe in that it is possible for us to create a world where you literally contribute to the community, the local global community, according to your needs. Like, you don't have to go to college because otherwise you will be poor, or you don't have to be a plumber. I literally, artists create art for the rest of the enjoyment. A doctor, and there's no, and this is gonna sound odd to many people, doctor doesn't get paid more than the artist, more than the trash person, that we literally, you don't go to medical school so that you can be more, have more. You go to medical school or become a nurse because you literally have gifted hands and or a heart for healing people, and that's the thing that you want to do. And so we all wake up every morning and we go to our, I wouldn't even call it jobs, like we just go to serve, right? And and then and those of us who are able to serve, we serve. And there are some of us who, for whatever reasons, physical, mental, whatever, are not able to serve, right? And so for the people who are not who are permanently, for whatever reason or limitations, they're not able to serve. They live the same way the rest of us do. They're not hungry. They're not, they get to rest and take vacations, and you just get up and do the thing. And the pushback to that is, well, there'll be people who abuse it. They're such the minority. Let them. The rest of us, if you give us the opportunity, what would you do if having to pay your bills wasn't a concern? If you were sure that you were going to eat, and your offspring and your partners or whatever, everybody's taken care of, how would you show up in the world? Most of us wouldn't sit around and do nothing until we got older and said, you know what, my back kind of hurt and I'm tired now. And we create a world where you've contributed and it's okay for you to coast into a more relaxed environment. And there's a couple of pushbacks. One is the number of people, you know, well, people will abuse that system and people won't do anything. Not really. If people are understanding, is that a possibility? Is it a likelihood? Yeah, I think that number is small, right? And then what about the jobs that must be done that no one wants to do? Then we rotate and share. Somebody got to pick up the trash. Somebody's got to pick up the trash. Well, you know what? We all get our, so that we have compassion and thought for the people who are stuck doing. No, when you're the cleanup person, when you take your 2 weeks or month or 6 months or year to be the trash person, when it's time your turn to put out trash, guess what you are? You're so much more mindful of it. You're so much more responsible with it. So that's what my world looks like. My world looks egalitarian, not just in equal resource, literally the removal of hierarchy. There is no, the doctor is more respected than the lawyer, than more than the refuse person. We just show up, we give our art, we give our social care, we give our mental health care, we give our seamstress, we give our painting, we give our music, we give our education, whatever it is, you just contribute and you're taken care of. And if you can't contribute, you're also taken care of. That's what a future looks like to me. It's possible.
1: It is. We're humans. We can do just about anything. That's beautiful. And I will tell you, this is not so unusual. I have six episodes out. Now you are the third person to basically say, in our future world, all of our basic needs are met, so that then each of us can contribute in our natural born way. When I was very interested in education, I designed a school where everybody could just study whatever they wanted. And you know how kids are. They're interested in singing this week, and they want to be an astronaut next week. Yes.
0: Yeah. Yeah.
1: That's the way it would work. And not
0: Right. It's
1: just.
0: sort of the Maria Montessori, you know, a little bit of that, right? A little bit of that. Like, okay, you just show, yeah, it's possible. It's possible. I just wish we had the will. There's so much unlearning that has to be done in order for that to be. Anyway.
1: Yes. Unlearning and relearning. Wonderful. Well, anything else you want to share before we
0: No,
1: say?
0: that's the part that makes people say, you know what? I was with her, and then she just went crazy at the
1: I don't think so. I think that's marvelous. I want to live there. Thank you so much, Leslie Morant.
0: Thank you.
1: Really appreciate your time with us.
0: It is my pleasure. Thank you so much
1: Thank
0: for
1: you.
0: the invitation. I appreciate it.
1: It was delightful and meaningful to have this conversation with Leslie Morant. I'm very grateful she shared her time and wisdom with me and you, our listeners. Since we have a little extra time here, I thought I'd share with you a quote that Ms. Leslie generously agreed to record for another upcoming episode. Coming soon, I will have for you a full recording of my original short story called Love Letter from Our Future that inspired this radio program and podcast. It is in the form of a letter that a student from the future writes back to us in the 2020s to let us know how things turned out. In this short story, there are several quotes from true visionary leaders, past and present. Ms. Morant chose the following quote by bell hooks.
0: To be truly visionary, we have to root our imagination in our concrete reality while simultaneously imagining possibilities beyond that reality. Bell hooks.
1: I'm Rosina, and this has been Love Letters from Our Future, Episode 8. Thank you so much for being here. I invite your feedback and suggestions for future episodes. Email me at rokanew@proton.me. That's ROKANEW at proton.me, M-E. Thanks again to our guest, Leslie Morant. You can also find out more about Ms. Morant at lesliemorant.com and espeffect.com. For those who want to listen to the NPR story featuring Leslie Morant's commentary, look online for Weekend Edition with Frank Langfitt, Sunday, January 25th. For those who would like to find Leslie Morant's essays and social commentaries on Facebook, you can find her at Leslie Renee, LeslieRenee. To find her on LinkedIn, she is Leslie Morant. Marant. The music you heard at the start of the program was Lo-Fi Girl, Lo-Fi Chill by Watermelo from Pixabay. The music in the middle was On a Mission by Grand Project, then Positive Vibe by Grand Project also. Coming up next is one of the songs chosen by Ms. Leslie, A Change Is Gonna Come. We played the Jennifer Hudson version a few episodes back, but this is the original by the great Sam Cooke. Enjoy. And stay tuned after that for more vital community radio at WNUC LP 96.7 FM, Detroit. Y'all take care of yourselves, and let's take care of each other. 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

0: I'm Dr. Anthony Lizowitz, and this is Climate Connections. In July of 1995, a suffocating heat wave blanketed Chicago. Longtime resident Rachel Shy remembers coming home from work.
1: And just laying on the floor of the one room that had the air conditioner.
0: It was unpleasant, but she was safe because she had AC at home and a cool office to escape to. But others were not. More than 700 people died during the disaster, mostly elderly, low-income residents. The event highlighted the disproportionate risks that some people face during extreme heat. And yet today, many of the communities that suffered the most in 1995 remain vulnerable. Shy works at the nonprofit Elevate. Her group interviewed residents of North Lawndale, a predominantly Black, lower-income neighborhood. They found that many people there lack AC or cannot afford to run it enough to stay cool during heat waves.
1: They're making choices on a daily basis between food and cooling.
0: So she says as climate change causes more extreme heat waves, it's important that people have air conditioning at home.
1: Access to affordable energy is essential for human health, safety, and well-being.
0: Climate Connections is produced by the Yale Center for Environmental Communication. To learn more about climate change, visit climateconnections.org.
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On this show, you'll hear solutions journalism for social justice, fueling action, not despair. I'm Sonali Kolhatkar, host and executive producer. This week, we'll examine the DNC's release of its embarrassingly unfinished and unimpressive 2024 election autopsy. My guest, India Walton of Roots Action, will share her thoughts and explain what her organization's alternative, more honest assessment found. Then we'll turn to Tom Moore, originator of an innovative idea to undermine the Citizens United ruling on unlimited corporate influence over elections. Tom will share a major and unexpected victory that just happened in Hawaii. And finally, we'll turn to Tahir Amin, co-author of a new book, Pharma Monopoly, The Battle for the Future of Medicines. He'll offer just alternatives to profit-driven pharmaceutical access. That's coming up in just a moment.

0: 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After many months of obstruction, the Democratic National Committee finally released an unfinished draft of an assessment that was meant to dissect the party's 2024 failure in winning the White House and control of Congress. Critics from all corners roundly dismissed the DNC autopsy as incomplete and a reflection of precisely why the party has failed to hold on to power in spite of upholding ideals backed by most Americans. My guest is India Walton. She's an advocate for criminal legal reform, improving access to healthcare, staffs, safe staffing, and affordable housing. She was a 2021 Democratic nominee for mayor of Buffalo, New York, and is currently a senior strategist with Roots Action and Roots Action Education Fund. Roots Action recently released its own report on the 2024 election. Welcome to the program, India.
1: Thank you for having me, Sonali. I'm happy to be here.
0: Let's first talk about the DNC's report before we compare it to what Roots Action put out. What exactly was this report? It was not finished. I understand someone named Paul Rivera authored it. Why was the DNC dragging its feet into releasing this? I mean, it just seems like a big mess all around, a reflection, as I mentioned, of the mess the Democratic Party is in.
1: I completely agree. I mean, so before the DNC released its own report, Roots Action released an autopsy. But what we said was not anything that wasn't common knowledge. So we know that the Democrats lost to Trump because there was a failure to denounce a genocide happening. There was a failure of a mainstream economic platform that prioritized working people, which is the majority of us. There was a lack of communication to young people. And in the releasing of the autopsy, like, the same things were missing. So it's like you are making a report about why you lost, but it appears to be that you still don't even understand why that happened.
0: It's really interesting to see what was released. And the whole thing is available online for the public to look at. This is on the Democrats' website, the DNC's website. We linked to it from our page. I mean, even the title page is sort of missing. Build to Win, Build to Last, I think was supposed to be the working title of the report. And among the things that the report, the draft version of it that was released, tried to examine was, as you mentioned, there was no mention of Gaza, but also what was really interesting to me was that there was an emphasis on the fact that, or at least this author decided that rural voters were ignored by the Democratic Party and that it did so at its own peril, and the only way to really win in the future would be to focus on rural voters. Rural voters is a euphemism for white working class conservative voters, right?
1: And, you know, I think the part that's missing here is that a lot of us on the far left, if that's what you want to call it, right, or a lot of us progressives, know that we have more in common with a white rural voter than we do with the Democratic elites, because those are the people who are, and I mean, like, the thing is, like, the Democrats are not going to win them with the same old messaging that Trump is bad and we're better, because people are suffering at the gas pumps, in the grocery stores, our utilities are going up, they're putting these data centers all over that's consuming all of the clean water and fresh air, right? So, like, it's not about the demographic as much as it is about a broad message that prioritizes people who do work, who are the people who are up at 6 a.m. and struggling still. And I think that our party has failed to produce a message that resonates with people like me. And, like, you know, whatever white rural farmer or mine worker or whomever, because like I said, we have more in common than not. And I think that people are beginning to see that we are allowing race in this like cleaving of people depending on what they look like to separate us. And people are starting to wake up to the fact that we need to be united in the struggle for working class families.
0: And so when you look at where that report fell short, you mentioned a few things. So it's really interesting. Roots Action put out its report before you saw the DNC's own unfinished autopsy. And when that draft was released, it looks as though the things that Roots Action identified in what the party needed to do were precisely among the things that were missing from the DNC's autopsy. But Roots Action didn't have access to this flawed DNC autopsy. So that's really interesting. And what do you make of the fact that they ignored all the obvious things? There should have been enough of an overlap, but there really wasn't that much.
1: I really want to give a shout out to Roots Action because, you know, I want to remind folks that Roots Action was one of the first organizations to call for Joe Biden to step aside and not run again, knowing that he could not win against Trump. We're one of the first organizations to call for a primary. So like when he finally did decide to step aside, right, like there was this sort of coronation that happened rather than allowing the voters to decide. And here we are again, where we produced our own autopsy report and then also called for the public revealing of the party's report that was woefully understated. And I think that the lesson that we get out of this is like, listen to the people who know, listen to the people who are actually like on the ground, talking to people and having these conversations and in academic spaces, but also in coffee shops and grocery stores and kitchen tables. Like it's not that we have any special information that's not available to everyone. We know because we talk to people. We have conversations that exist outside of this vacuum of the Democratic Party.
0: And let's drill down on the results that Roots Action came up with. And this is also, of course, all online at democraticautopsy.org. We mentioned Gaza and the fact that there was nothing in the DNC's autopsy suggesting that Biden's unconditional support of Israel at a time when the genocide was in full force had anything to do with the party's loss. What did Roots Action find on the issue of Palestine, and what became Biden's effective surrogate, Kamala Harris?
1: When we look at the numbers and when we think about the demographic of people that are 18 to 24, 25 to, mid-30s, this was a major issue for them, right? Like we saw protests among college campuses. And I think that the thing that the Democrats decided to do was to blame progressives and blame anti-war activists and saying, well, you told people to not vote. And it's like, we didn't tell people to not vote. We told people that this was the issue. We told you that this was the issue of the day and you chose to ignore it because you don't value these votes as much as you value your donors. And I think that's what we are seeing play out right now.
0: What about the fact that people were also incredibly upset with the Democratic Party's failure to take on the issue of affordability? Now, Joe Biden actually did push through some very progressive policies in the infrastructure bill. There was more support for working class Americans than Trump has ever, considered. But it still wasn't enough because people still didn't feel it, right, in their day-to-day spending. And maybe the Democrats didn't really talk about it because they don't like to talk about putting people over corporations necessarily.
1: Well, when you have basically lifelong employment and lifelong healthcare is not really your issue. And I think that a part of the problem is that we are not fully supporting the Cori Bushes of the world and the folks who are not establishment Democrats, but the folks who really like are out here every day on the ground doing the work and building lasting relationships and surviving all of the same crises that the general American public is surviving. And the affordability message, it was non-existent. It wasn't there. And I think that like when you're offering people incentives to purchase homes when they can't afford rent, like no one can save up for a down payment if I can't even pay for where I currently live. So I think that like the strategy on its face to them, right, who already have felt okay. But to us, the voters, right, the 99%, it fell flat. And a lot of that has to do with this consultant class and people who are really out of touch with how everyday people live. And I think that our party, and I will continue to call it our party until it's not, continues to punch left and punch down on progressives and punch down on the people who are closely connected to our communities rather than producing the results that we need. And we're getting to a point now where it's like not being Trump is not good enough. And yeah, people are staying home because what do I get out of it? Right? Like,
0: And to be fair, India, one of the things that what you just mentioned, not being Trump is not enough. To be fair, that particular the DNC's own autopsy did identify that not being Trump isn't enough. So let's talk about moving forward. It is the end of May that you and I are speaking. Just a few months from now will be the midterm elections where a party, the party that is locked out of power, often makes gains. And of course, unfortunately, the Supreme Court has taken the GOP, put its thumb on the scale by making it easy for the GOP to steal districts through gutting the Voting Rights Act. So it's looking far more grim for the Democrats to come back in the midterms and hold Trump accountable. And the party itself doesn't really seem to be taking seriously any efforts to listen to what Roots Action is saying, for example. It's, very, very close to the midterms and 2.5 years to the next presidential race. What hope is there for your party, as you were saying?
1: There's always hope. And in the background, while we are being ignored by the folks who are charged with representing us, we continue to organize. We are making sure that we can take buses of people down to the southern states to make sure that we're protecting people's rights to vote. And then in addition to that, I think that you like a lot of the gains that we're seeing among

0: One of the survivors of the Parkland shooting in Florida.
1: Yes, a young Democrat who should be an up-and-coming leader in the party, who was a part of the DNC, who was pushed out. So I think that, like, coupled with holding back the real results of the autopsy report, which is that they failed to resonate with young people, working class people, and address the genocide in Gaza, is that also, like, you promised that you were going to create a big tent party and you didn't. The first thing you did was close ranks.
0: So, India, give out a website for Roots Action. I think I said it before, democraticautopsy.org. Is that the best place for people to go to get the report themselves? And then what do you want people to be able to do with this report? How do you hope it's used as a tool?
1: I mean, the one thing that I think is a significant difference between the report that Roots Action put out and what the DNC put out is that their report is 192 pages long, and it takes a lot of command F and control alt F or whatever it is, how you use it to find the information that you need. And I think that our report was a lot more comprehensive, easier to digest. I do think that this is a conversation that's worth continuing, that we need to think about why Democrats are not winning, but also think about what our values are, like who we are as a party, because do we want to be the other wing of the same bird, or do we want to actually take care of people? And I think that's what most voters are looking for right now. How am I going to make sure my health care is secure? How I'm going to make sure that my housing is affordable? How I'm going to make sure that the planet is not continually being destructed, and that we take care of people instead of continuously enriching the already super rich. So I think that it is worth a look. So check out the autopsy report at Roots Action. You can go to rootsaction.org. You can find links to it at progressivehub.org. You can follow us on social media. We've been posting about it pretty consistently. So, like I said, it's a conversation that I believe is worth continuing.
0: And it's so interesting because the kind of reports that the DNC tried to put out is again reflective of the disarray of the party. It's a party that loves to hire consultants, spend a lot of money on these convoluted internal, technical, wonkish type of strategizing that ends up actually not making much of a difference, and completely ignoring the simple, elegant solutions that lie right before it. And so it's
1: Exactly.
0: certainly worth looking at both reports and comparing them for a sense of where the party is and where it needs to go. India, thank you so much for joining us today. Good luck to you.
1: Thank you.
0: My guest has been India Walton, senior strategist with Roots Action and Roots Action Education Fund. 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

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The governor of Hawaii, Josh Green, just signed into law a landmark piece of legislation that has the power to undo corporate moneyed interference in politics. The law undermines the basis of the 2010 Citizens United Supreme Court ruling that has flooded election races with seemingly limitless resources and skewed the political landscape. Currently, more than a dozen states are considering a similar approach as Hawaii. Joining me now is the person who came up with the innovative legal approach that Hawaii's law is based on. Tom Moore is Senior Fellow for Democracy Policy at the Center for American Progress in Washington, D.C. Welcome to the

0: program, Tom.
1: Thank you, Stella. Really happy to be here.
0: So last we spoke was a few months ago, and we were examining a similar effort in Montana, which is actually where I believe things went quite far before any other state did. But Montana is in the process of collecting signatures to put it to voters directly in the November ballot. And we'll talk about Montana later, but let's focus on Hawaii. What exactly is the law that Hawaii passed, and how did it do it so soon?
1: Well, they ran it through their legislature. It was just a regular legislative process rather than going to the voters. And they had a number of bills introduced. They picked out the best one among them, moved that forward, went through two Senate committees and two House committees and a conference committee. Each step of the way looked like it was, steps away from death. And the governor signed it very, very quickly. It was all a very, very pleasant surprise. We worked hard to testify in favor of the bill and get some good arguments out there, some good responses out, and that kind of thing. But it was not a sure thing until the very last second.
0: And for those among our audience who don't recall exactly what the basis of this approach to undermine Citizens United is, give us the brief nutshell. It doesn't actually take aim at any kind of federal policy or try to undo directly the Supreme Court ruling. It changes the definition of what a corporation is and can do, because that's set at the state level, right?
1: That's right. It's not regulation, it's redefinition. States create corporations and they give powers to all the corporations that operate within their states. And the Supreme Court has said consistently for 200 years that is a matter of state law, that the federal courts don't have anything to do with that. And every state has a provision in there that says, hey, we can change up your powers at any time or get rid of you altogether. And every change we make applies to everybody in the state, not just new corporations. And no out-of-state corporation can exercise any power in this state that a domestic corporation can't exercise. Those three things together are the heart of this, because basically what it means is that while the Supreme Court in Citizens United said, hey, if you're a corporation that has been given the power to spend in politics, your right to do it can't be regulated. But it never said that the state had to give any corporation any power, but especially not the power to spend in politics. So what Hawaii's law did, what the Montana plan is doing in Montana and every other state that wants to pick this up, basically just says like, hey, instead of giving you all these powers to do anything a natural person can do, we're going to give you this shorter list of powers. Here have it. And that shorter list of powers does not include the power to spend in politics. And it's that simple. It's not a regulation of what they can do. It's a redefinition of who they are. They are now defined as entities that don't have the capacity to spend.
0: And of the versions of the bill that passed in Hawaii, which version passed? Was it the best version? Was it the version you would have picked? And also, what do you make of the fact that Hawaii's Attorney General, Ann Lopez, has opposed the bill? She said that it'll be very difficult and costly to defend in court if it's challenged.
1: Yeah, well, she was concerned of the cost of defending it if they lost. She is now duty bound to defend it to the best of her abilities. And I'm hoping to be able to help her office with their duty as best as we can. It was a good version of the bill. The difference between going through a legislature and going through doing a voter initiative is, if you go through a legislature, it goes through all these committees, it has all these amendments, and it's going through the classic sausage machine.
0: Right, it can get watered down, basically.
1: Exactly. With a voter initiative, you write it, you get the signatures, you put it before the voters exactly how you want it, and that's what moves forward. So there were some large changes that were discussed that would have destroyed the bill, in my view, cooler heads prevailed, and basically at the end of the day, they made a number of changes to it that made people more comfortable with voting for it, but did not change the essential nature of the bill, did not make it any harder to defend in court or any less legally strong.
0: And so now what? I believe that it is in 2027, so next year, that it goes into effect. Once it goes into effect, what happens? What's the cascade effect in Hawaii, outside Hawaii?
1: Well, the direct effect is all within Hawaii. And when this law goes into effect, it'll be July 1st, 2027. Basically, in Hawaii politics, local, state, and federal, every dollar that's spent will be from an individual human being. It'll be disclosed, and it'll be voluntary. And that is a gigantic difference from what we have right now. They delayed, one of the amendments was to delay the effective date to July 1st. And so there will be another Hawaii legislative session there. So if there are tweaks that need to be made to it, hopefully not weakening amendments to it, those can be done between now and when the bill, when the law goes into effect.
0: So there are, I mentioned, a dozen other states where this is being considered. Let's first talk about Montana. The Montana State Supreme Court had taken issue with the bill. People were gathering signatures. I wrote about this effort and spoke to a couple of volunteers. You pointed me to in Truthout, and it looks like it's probably still going full steam ahead. Is that the case? Can Montana actually, Montana voters actually have it on their ballot this November?
1: Absolutely, I expect that they will. The Transparent Election Initiative did all the work to get it onto the ballot or to get it out for signatures. And the political committee called the Montana Plan is now working really hard to get those signatures together. They've got most of them. They have until June 19 to get all those signatures together. They have a large majority of them already certified by the Secretary of State. They're in very, very good shape. They're incredibly well organized. It is an all-volunteer effort, which hasn't been seen in Montana in decades. They're not doing any paid signature gatherers whatsoever. There's been so much enthusiasm among just ordinary Montanans that they are out there gathering hundreds of signatures. So it's a pretty cool effort. And what they're a little tickled about is Hawaii legislators cited the Montana example. They went and took the language from Montana and wrote it into their own bills of Hawaii. And if the Montana plan does get on the ballot and it's voted in this fall, their effective date is January 1st. So while Hawaii may have passed it into law first, Montana's law will go into effect first.
0: If it gets on the ballot and is passed by voters, which currently looks very likely considering the enthusiasm, and I'll certainly link to the interview you and I did specifically on Montana a few months ago for our subscribers. Let's talk about where else this policy is being considered, which other states, and Tom, is it the case that in order for Citizens United to become invalid across the country, that every state would have to pass its version of something like this?
1: Well, it does have to be a state-by-state effort. But what's interesting about this, what's kind of cool about it, is that every state, like if Montana passes this, they don't care if Wyoming never passes this. Their elections are protected from corporate and dark money from top to bottom, their ballot issues, everything. So what's unusual about this is you don't need 25 states to have a tipping point, or you don't need, there's not a critical mass that you need to get. Every state that does this fixes its own politics. And so, I think after there is some kind of Supreme Court decision that either they just leave it be, or they decide that they can't, don't want to suffer the pain of what it would take to overturn it. When that moment comes, I think it's going to start to roll in lots and lots of different legislatures. We had bills in 15 different legislatures this year. More, and then Montana was a 16th state. Those suffered the fate that first-year bills usually do, which is they went in, everybody got a look at it. It didn't really make it all the way through, and then and just kind of like kind of petered out during the legislative session. That is what we expected to happen with all the bills, and Hawaii was an incredibly pleasant surprise, and the result of a lot of work among community organizers, a bunch of different groups in Hawaii, a bunch of different very dedicated legislators, and the sponsor, Senator Carl Rhodes, was retiring at the end of this session, and there was an awful lot of respect for him and a desire not to get in the way of one of his signature efforts.
0: And given where the country is today, Tom, I'm wondering if you are willing to make the links between the impact that Citizens United has had on our political process and the fact that there is just rising inequality in the country today at the same time that corporations are just thriving. You know, this ought to be front and center for voters who are feeling the pinch at the grocery store, that corporations have been essentially able to take over our political system in large part thanks to Citizens United. Here is one solution, even if it isn't such an obvious solution to many people, even if it's not necessarily getting front page coverage in the New York Times, right?
1: And it may get front page coverage in the New York Times pretty soon. But it's a fundamental, when you take two steps back, it's a fundamental rethinking of what the relationship is between people and corporations. At the end of the day, corporations don't actually work for their shareholders. They work for us because we create them through our legislatures, through our laws. And if corporations are doing something in our state that we don't like, we have the power as citizens and working through our legislators to do something about that. And that's not a way that people thought about the relationship between people and corporations for a very long time. And that's what makes this approach very different, is that it is, instead of going to this whole regulatory power of the state, it is going to this defining and power-granting authority of the state over its corporations. And by exercising that, like, you're actually, I mean, you know, the people of Hawaii, the people of Montana are actually saying to all corporations, it's like, enough. Like, you have wrecked our politics. Like, stop. And we can do this because we create you. And, you know, I think it could be a very, very powerful recalibration of how people think about corporations and how they think about whether they're going to let corporations run their lives.
0: Are any of the big states, the ones that can often kick off a trend, considering doing what Hawaii has done, considering redefining its the charter for corporations? I'm thinking of California and New York, other big states.
1: Yeah, New York was actually the first state to introduce a bill. California, they also had a bill going this past session. I went out to Sacramento. You have to testify in person if you're going to testify in a California bill. Minnesota, it actually went through a number of committees before washing out there. Ordinarily in a lot of legislatures, the best way to pass something this year is to have had it fail last year. It takes two or three times to really get something moving. And that's true for any kind of bill. A bill like this, which literally no one has seen anything like it in a century, there have not been any bills that kind of exercise this state authority in this way. It is not surprising that a lot of states wanted to kind of, you know, give it a harder look over several sessions. We've had outreach from folks in almost every state just since this past weekend. I've had two more state legislators write to me and say, like, hey, I'd like to do this in my state. Can you give us a hand? So it's pretty viral. I mean, for a strategy that was just introduced publicly last September, to have it in 15 state legislatures and have a ballot initiative moving another state is pretty good.
0: Right. And you can sort of see the snowball effect. Every time there is a victory, it gets picked up in the news, and then advocates in their states think, well, if Hawaii can do it, if Montana can do it, then why can't we as well? And it's such a simple thing to do that's quite innovative. It doesn't require an enormous, you know, redoing or reconfiguration, right? I mean, is there something that you can say about sort of the cost of implementation, say in Hawaii?
1: Yeah, this is what's interesting about the way it's complicated. But with corporate law, if you've got powers that you're granted and you go beyond those powers, you're acting ultra vires, beyond the powers. And if you're acting here, there's a bunch of consequences for that we haven't seen in a long time either. But basically, shareholders can hold individual officers and directors responsible. The charter of the corporation can be taken away by the attorney general. You know, acts are declared void by the state, which has all kinds of follow-on effects. They are bad consequences. They are very serious consequences corporations don't ordinarily face, but when they take actions. So there's, I mean, there's not much of a cost of implementation. What's interesting is that it's actually not the state that does, it's not looking after this, it's not doing investigations, it's not doing anything like that. It's mostly private parties that bring it up in litigation, and a judge will decide there what the situation is. But it's not a difficult thing to put in place. And basically, you're going to have your, if you're a corporation, you're going to have your in-house counsel, and you're going to have your insurers saying you need to stay a mile away from any kind of thing that looks like political spending. So there'll be all kinds of internal, perfectly practical restraints on corporations as well.
0: Give out the website for Transparent Election Initiative, Tom, where people can read the work that's being done in Montana. And also, we'll certainly link to your paper at the Center for American Progress about this effort and this approach. But what about Transparent Election Initiative?
1: Thank you. Appreciate that. It's that group is transparentelection.org. And then the
0: And they were the
1: group,
0: first
1: they've kind of.
0: in Montana, they were among the first in the country to take on your idea, right?
1: Yes, but they want to work with everybody in every state on that.
0: Right.
1: And in some ways, like I'm, Center for American Progress, and I are providing the policy and the legal support, and Transparent Election Initiative is doing the on the groundwork. They're doing a ton of it in Montana right now, but they really want to work with people in other states as well. If you want to check out how the actual ballot issue in Montana is going, it's montanaplan.org. That's another good site.
0: Right.
1: Between they're excellent websites. There's a ton of information there.
0: Well, I want to thank you again, Tom, for joining us today. Good luck to you, and hope to have you back on each time another state makes a difference in this arena. Appreciate it.
1: Always a pleasure. Take care.
0: My guest has been Tom Moore. He's Senior Fellow for Democracy Policy at the Center for American Progress in Washington, D.C. And I'm Sonali Kolhatkar, host and executive producer of Rising Up with Sonali, an independently produced, subscriber-supported program nationally syndicated to radio stations, free speech TV, and podcast platforms.

0: 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The U.S.'s Council of Economic Advisors this month released a report assessing consumer prices for pharmaceuticals and concluded that Americans pay the highest drug prices in the world and that the developing world pays too little. What is missing from the report is the power of pharmaceutical corporations to set prices and reap massive profits from desperate and sick people while maintaining monopoly power. That's the subject of a new book called Pharma Monopoly, The Battle for the Future of Medicines. Its lead author, Tahir Amin, now joins me. He's a founder and CEO of the Initiative for Medicines Access and Knowledge. He's also served as advisor and consultant to international groups such as the European Patent Office, the World Health Organization, and UNITAID, and has testified before the U.S. Congress on patents and unsustainable drug prices. Welcome to the program, Tahir.
1: Thank you. Thanks for having me, Sonali.
0: So you focus in your book primarily in the beginning on the COVID-19 vaccines because it's such a great and such a recent example of the way in which the battle over drug prices played out internationally versus here in the United States and revealed, you know, how pharmaceutical companies and the politicians who defend them conspire, if you will, to keep, you know, drugs to themselves or control access. Tell us that story of what it was that the battle over access to COVID-19 vaccines revealed to you as somebody who works on making drugs sustainable.
1: Yeah, it was really one of the key drivers as to why myself and my co-author really decided to write this book after 20 years of working in what is known as the access to medicines movement. What we saw play out during COVID was this really an apartheid system, which not only just happens between medicines not reaching people in the global south, but actually also happens here in the United States and also even in Europe, in the more rich, wealthier countries, where many people cannot afford their medicines. And in the COVID example, was so many people did not even see a first shot of the vaccine. I think by some counts, 2.2 billion people by the time the pandemic was officially announced as over in May 2023. So what we saw was an example where the wealthy countries were hoarding all the technology, but also the vaccine shots, and yet they were not willing to release the technology so that others could manufacture it in the global south. For themselves so that they could actually didn't have to be dependent. And the reason being is because we have this body of rules and law, which is often referred to as a rules-based order, where basically intellectual property, which is the patents that protect these vaccines, are more important than people's lives.
0: And so they kept shifting the goalposts, as you write. They kept, and oh, there was also this logic of, well, we're in an emergency situation now. We'll deal with the long-term issue around patents later on. But right now it's an emergency. And yet when it suited them, they were following the rules that they themselves had set. And when it suited them, they were breaking those rules, right?
1: Yeah, that's exactly it. India and South Africa were two countries that led over 100 middle-income and low-income countries to try and suspend intellectual property rights so that other countries could scale up the manufacturing. Because what we really had during COVID was a supply issue. The vaccines were potentially there, but the supply issues weren't. And that is where we were hitting bottlenecks. And what's really interesting in the story, which we don't go into too much, but it does appear in some of my other writings, is on the one hand, the Pfizers and the Modernas, who were two of the leading manufacturers for the what we call the mRNA vaccines, were essentially infringing on other intellectual property rights. So they were kind of almost waiving intellectual property rights for their own need. And then those cases now are happening in court. But during the time of the pandemic, when people were pleading for those intellectual property rights to be suspended so that others can manufacture, the Pfizers, the Modernas, and the, you know, many of the Western governments actually resisted that, even though the United States government, the Biden administration at the time, said that they would waive patents during the pandemic. They didn't do more than that. It was a lot of lip service. They didn't put any political pressure on the Europeans who were kind of playing the bad cop in that scenario. Usually it's the United States. And so basically nothing happened. And by the time some agreement was made in around 2022, 23, it was meaningless. The disaster had happened, many people died, and now we're left with negotiations which are going on, supposedly for the pandemic preparedness treaty, which is being negotiated for the next pandemic. And the radical shifts that we need to see are not happening. A lot of it was, as we say in the book, by these think tanks which like to present themselves as trying to solve the world's problems, are actually holding the status quo.
0: And among those think tanks were the Gates Foundation and others that claim to be liberal and claim to be doing, working in the interest of the global South and low-income countries and communities, but were often part of the problem.
1: Absolutely, yeah. No, they will not mess with the system that actually grants the power to the pharmaceutical companies. So much of the Gates philanthropy that goes into gives the impression of making medicines affordable are really only maintaining the very systems that create the inequities that we face and the injustices that we face. That led to a lot of the vaccine apartheid that we saw. In fact, Bill Gates himself, during the pleading for the suspension of intellectual property rights, said it was nonsense, it was silly. And he later, his organization later backtracked a little bit on that. But again, it was all too late, and they were doing everything they can to make sure that more open systems, more collaborative systems, which didn't revolve around someone holding the knowledge as a property right, didn't come to the fore.
0: And I'm sure that Americans, the ones who were getting access to vaccines before the rest of the world, you wouldn't have approved of that. When given the chance, most people are empathetic. Most people want to share this kind of knowledge for the public good. And I want to shift to what's happening here in the United States because we're told that the reason that our drug prices, so setting aside the COVID vaccine, which the US made an exception during the time of the pandemic to make vaccines free, in sharp contrast to pharmaceuticals and drugs in general. Now we have been and are continuing to be in a situation where Americans are paying very, very high prices for drugs. And instead of pointing the blame at pharmaceutical companies who are setting drug prices, the Trump administration and politicians are blaming people in the global South and in Europe who pay lower prices because their governments regulate prices. Explain why that logic is empty, it doesn't work.
1: Well, in many ways, that logic is an extension of the logic that got us into this terrible situation where we have these pharma monopolies, where the power of the pharmaceutical industry over the last 50 years, be through neoliberal policies, which is what the book tracks, is why we're in this mess. And this is a natural extension now that the American public are hurting because of the rising drug prices, because of the policies that both parties, the Democratic and the Republicans, have played out in order to maintain the economic power of the United States, which was the creation of the World Trade Organization. Now that's come to bite many Americans, the pricing structures. Now they want to try and deflect the attention elsewhere. They want to say, actually, oh, it's the other countries that are freeloading, is the language. Before it was other countries were pirates for copying or trying to make their own medicines, which were supposedly copying intellectual property. And now it's these countries are freeloading. And the whole sort of thesis of that doesn't make sense because, really, as you said in your introduction to this part of the conversation, the drug companies set the price. What really the Trump administration is doing in its latest attempt at window dressing of this issue is to say the Europeans need to pay higher prices, and maybe that will also include the global South countries at some point. But really, instead of actually tackling where the power really lies in the pharmaceutical industry, what I see happening with the Trump administration's plan, this most favored nation drug pricing and Trump Rx, is actually it's going to get other countries to pay higher prices under the ruse that, oh, Americans will then see lower prices. That's not going to happen. And that is where we are all going to get shafted in this process if we allow that to kind of play through. And we've already seen in the United Kingdom, which is where I'm from originally, that the UK has agreed to increase pay 25% more for the new medicines that may be coming down the line. And so they will actually end up, that could cost them up to 64 billion over the next 10 years until 2036. And one article by the International Consortium of Investigative Journalists calculated when they spoke to a health economist that could lead to almost 330,000 extra lives being lost because of the costs that have been shifted from the National Health Service in the UK to pay for these slightly higher priced drugs that the US has demanded. And the threat has been coming through tariffs, which is in many ways how many countries in the global south were pushed to implement intellectual property laws back in the 90s because of the threat that the US would use tariffs or trade pressures. So all this is a continuation of the same theme, but just in the different clothing.
0: Right now, there is a terrible situation in the Congo and in various African countries with the outbreak of Ebola that does not seem to be slowing. And so we are, very possibly going to be having to deal with this as a global community. Let's talk about what it will take for the next pandemic and in general, because, it's not just pandemic drugs. Or vaccines. It's the day-to-day healthcare that requires access to medications at a sustainable in a sustainable way that's at stake, not just for Americans, but for people around the world. What would it take to create a system and enforce a system where pharmaceutical companies aren't in it, are, you know, aren't the only ones benefiting?
1: Yeah, I think there are a number of ideas that are out there. These are not generally new ideas, but they're ideas that actually need to get more airtime. I think, first of all, when we look at what's being negotiated, for example, at the World Health Assembly at the moment, and the attempt to get a pandemic preparedness treaty, really we need to remove the obstacles of intellectual property. Now, there's been various drafts that have been going on for the last few years since the pandemic ended. And we haven't moved forward. In fact, the obstacles, the same obstacles that always get put up, have been put up by the pharmaceutical industry and the wealthier countries that actually often hold the intellectual property rights to these kinds of vaccines. And really, we need to be able to waive them in the most critical circumstances, which was something like the COVID pandemic. The other factor is a lot of the development that goes into these emergency vaccines is coming from public funding. Now, whether it be the United States or whether it be other countries such as the UK or Europe, but even in the global south too. I think what we need is actually more of a public manufacturing system whereby the public collaboration between different countries, whereby rather than just pooling to buy supply of vaccines, they're pooling to actually create the vaccines and also allows different countries to actually produce them by themselves. Because what we end up with is we have supply constraints, which we saw in COVID. So I think one of the key conversations that's emerging now, both even just for general drugs that we take on a day-to-day basis, is actually having public production, something that actually is a public option that we can actually get the essential medicines that we need that are not being sort of held by the private sector, and they determine the price, they determine how much supply gets out. And I
0: So
1: think
0: you're
1: that's
0: suggesting the obvious answer, the elegant, straightforward, direct
1: yeah.
0: way, the way that is probably not going to be easy to deal with politically, just because politicians benefit so much from keeping pharmaceutical companies unregulated. They are, on the grift, on the take, just to put it bluntly. But it's the most direct way. There's no sort of innovative, hidden mechanism by which you could press a button and make it all magically work. It's in your book, you identify the neoliberal deregulation, the neoliberal economic model that has become the norm now in the last few decades. That model of unfettered capitalism is really incompatible with access to healthcare and medicine, right?
1: Well, it is. I mean, the statistics just show themselves. In the United States, let's just think about the United States. I mean, often we talk about these issues as the global South or countries in Africa, but no, let's just look at the United States. One in three Americans are having difficulty filling their prescriptions. They're either cutting tablets, skipping doses, in order to make the prescription drugs work for them. And that is a catastrophe. So something has drastically broken, and that something is the policies that have actually surfaced over the last 40, 50 years. And one of the key fundamental roots of that is what the book focuses on a lot, and what my organization focuses on, is what we call the patent system and the intellectual property system, which basically allows these private actors to seize knowledge which should exist in the public domain, but they're able to privatize it through patents and other intellectual property rights. And what I fear is that's going to get worse as we enter this new frontier of artificial intelligence, AI, because what we're going to see is the next iteration of this intellectual property system, where we're going to see the privatization of what should be public knowledge, but in the hands of even fewer actors who are going to shape how we get our medicines and the sort of personalization of medicine. So what we're seeing is we're not going in the right direction at the moment. But that said, there is some hope. We've got examples in California where insulin is now being publicly produced by CalRx. It's one form of an example of how public production can work. It's not the best one, but it's a form of. We've got bills in New York at the state level that are actually trying to achieve this. And I know colleagues of mine are in conversation with Mayor Mamdani's team and the health commissioner to try and actually get this sort of pushed up into his agenda. So there are things happening, and I know even at the Geneva level, people are starting talking about public production and public manufacturing. So there
0: And
1: is
0: does
1: a
0: public
1: movement.
0: production need to go hand in hand with the strict regulation of prices in every country? Because you can't just regulate in one country or one part of the world, because the companies will simply compensate themselves by raising prices elsewhere. So public production, but in the meantime, strict profit regulation and price regulation rather.
1: Absolutely, no, you need that as well, because at the end of the day, there's always going to be a private industry, and there's always going to be a need. The public production stuff is not going to just solve everyone's problems at once. It's going to take time. We're going to have to create policy space for that. So you're absolutely right. I mean, the US has, in the last few years, for the first time, actually allowed for negotiating drug prices for Medicare. Even though that's only a small sliver of the population, it's a start. It's finally actually caught up with the rest of the global North countries, like in Europe. But we do need a stronger price regulation, and we do need to actually curtail the types of monopolies that we give the pharmaceutical industry. We have a patent system that's just rampantly abused, where companies can get patents, prolong their monopolies for longer, prevent competition from coming in. So there's a lot of pieces on the table that we could do. The political will has to be there. And I think we've shifted the conversations in the last 6 years, but it's not moving fast enough to give relief to American patients, but also patients around the world. So really, I think you have to do it at both the federal level, but also at the state level. Get your representatives to start writing about this. Get them to be represent you in the halls of Congress. And but also don't forget the institutions like the FDA and particularly the US Patent and Trademark Office, which doesn't get enough attention in this conversation as to why they're giving this power away
0: Right.
1: so much to the pharmaceutical industry.
0: Well, I appreciate that so much. Thank you, Tahir Amin, for joining us today. Good luck with the book.
1: Thanks, Anali. Appreciate it.
0: My guest has been Tahir Amin, founder and CEO of the Initiative for Medicines Access and Knowledge, co-author with Rohit Malpani of Pharma Monopoly, The Battle for the Future of Medicines. I'm Sonali Kolhatkar, host and executive producer of Rising Up with Sonali, an independently produced subscriber-supported program nationally syndicated to radio stations, free speech TV, and podcast platforms.

0: I'm Dr. Anthony Lizerwitz, and this is Climate Connections. On extremely hot and humid summer days, babies and toddlers can be especially vulnerable to heat stress and dehydration. Their small, developing bodies heat up faster than adults and may struggle to stay cool. And they're also unable to speak up when they're feeling hot. So Harleen Marwa, a pediatrician at Mass General Brigham, suggests keeping a close eye on babies when it's hot.
1: Is the baby more fussy today? Are they not calming in the ways they normally do? Are they feeling clammy? Are they releasing a lot of sweat? Are they physically feeling warm despite removing layers and trying to move them into a different environment? Have their feeding patterns changed? All of those can be signs that a baby is getting tired and their body is really struggling to keep up with the temperature.
0: Parents and other caretakers should also make sure infants and toddlers stay hydrated and rest in cool, well-ventilated areas. And Marwa says never hesitate to call a doctor with any questions or concerns.
1: It can be really challenging and difficult to understand when something is an emergency. And so if you ever have a question about your baby, please do contact your pediatric health center.
0: Climate Connections is produced by the Yale Center for Environmental Communication. 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
6: 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You and the crew, come on, 120-minute epicenter still in effect. Hip-hop and rap music coming at you. Another And You Don't Stop radio show. I'm your man, Chuck D. Are y'all ready? Let's go. Get right into it with no further ado. Eric and Parrish, making dollars once again in the 2026. Remixed by the incredible DJ Scratch. No need to say any more. This track right here is available on all streaming platforms right here, right now. It's EP

0: All right, good people. That's Eric and Parrish, EPMD, Strong Island 2026, the DJ Scratch remix. One of the best of all time, no doubt, bar none. Wild Man Steve got songs the right direction. What's good, he says. He hopes everything is well. He got new music from Dinko D, a leader of the new school. Also, Brother Ali and a throwback from Sister Soulja in celebration of Women's History Month. This month of March, we got Dinko D, Friends Live in Lakia, and The Hate to Hate, produced by Sister Soulja back in 1993, and Brother Ali, Another Country. Gotta listen to that. Wisdom is science. We got DJ Kings in the house. Gianna Girl presents Planet Earth, Planet Rap. Nico Capana, Amir Beginning. This week on PEPR, we hear music from an African hip-hop legend, Didier Awadi from Senegal, as well as UK's Low Keel teamed up with Styles P of the Lox through his powerful song, No War. We talked to Low Key a few years ago on the PEPR podcast series, the Virtual World Tour, and the song, and also on the show, we hear Low Key telling us what hip-hop means to him. PPR, Planet Earth, Planet Rap, gets no better than that. Got Duke and Ron this week in rap music and hip-hop history. And Kyle Eustace with the news. Tim the Library, New York City resident, our music selecting director. This week on the Library with Tim Einacher, we replay Tim's interview with the late, great Bob Power. Tim talked to NYU professor, producer, composer, engineer about technology's influence throughout the history of producing, how he defined a great piece of produced music, and also working with artists such as A Tribe Called Quest. Recently, I was just doing the Sankofa Awards with Ali Shaheed Muhammad, where he awarded me, along with Dominique De Prima, Tribe Called Quest, Erykah Badu, and D'Angelo. Bob Power passed away this week, and you know, coincidentally, in namesake, Power of the Wu-Tang Clan, one of the innovating entrepreneurs and innovators in the Wu-Tang Clan planet, has moved on as well. So Tim will actually talk to Bob Power, the engineer and composer and producer, and NYU professor. You can see Doc got the Spit Slam of the Week. We got the Supercharts at the end of the show. Songs that mean something with yours truly. Yeah, what I got coming up in that segment, I got songs that mean something. Sweet Tea, Fallen Soldiers from the Hip Hop Goddess, Shabam Sadiq and SK featuring Chords Cordero, Forged in Fire. Also, we got S from up there in Canada, some Tony Weyers and Evidently featuring S. Dot Royalty, Austin Fist. And Hip Hop God segment got the RZA featuring Granddaddy IU, Coogi Rap, and Craig G. Making It Home. With no further ado, we're going to go right into this Hip Hop Rap Station bonus featured in the new Rap Central Station magazine. It's Tracy Lee. You always could count on the lyrically consistency of the late of the great Tracy Lee. From his debut, Many Faces, in 1997 till now, he always comes correct, and his latest is no different, proving once again why he's one of the most underrated and laser-focused ever on the mic. Okay, let's move this. Tracy Lee, Magnum Opus, right here. And then you don't stop radio show. I'm Chuck D in the 2026 March.
1: This beat is so serious, man. I had to get this verse off real quick, you know what I mean? But listen, I'm gonna take you on a journey. And while I take you on this journey, I need y'all to understand something, man.

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And it supports my notion. 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They say I'm braggadocious. I say I'm poised and focused. Damn near 20 years and still I'm spitting that

0: Damn near 20 years and still I'm spitting it. Magnum opus.
1: Peace. 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
2: There's glory in the legends of this hard muscle life, and there's poetry in each season made of sweat and strife. 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
3: Dos Effects with that real hip hop. Hey, yo, check it out, man. We listening to our peeps, man. You know what I'm saying? We listening to that Don't Stop.
4: No, I mean Chuck D, Chuck.
3: What up, Chuck? Let's
4: get
3: do this.
4: Get at him. All right.
5: Thank you, Dos Effects, still in the 2026. Plenty of songs that mean something. I'm Chuck D, the Dr. Clark, now the Dinosaur, the late great Don Cornelius, for bringing the noise to your films and much more. Rap songs that change the entire world, change the earth and thought, soul, music and meaning. Four songs in this segment, always a song that means something. Past, present, future, all means the same to us. We got the Spit of the Week, collabs, features, posse cuts. We got Glocal Local, Rap Station Mad Urgency Bass Hit of the Weekend, and we got the Hip Hop God segment with Flatline. That's right, new songs by classic rap artists. You hear in Flotation, Hip Hop God's Radio, powered by Rap Station, where the classic rap goes on and on and on and on. Let's go. The legendary super hip hop goddess, Sweet T, returns with a brand new single called Fallen Soldiers. From the 80s and up until now, still fine. Sweet T handles it on the mic. Always, and also releasing an official video for her new Fallen Soldiers single, which is available to stream and download now. All right, songs that mean something, and you don't stop radio show. I'm Chuck D. It's a Sweet T, Fallen Soldiers, right here.
6: Yo, what's up, y'all? This is Nas, man. Chilling with my man, the people's champ, Chuck D. And you don't stop. Hey, yo, Chuck. Throwing some crazy right now for the people, man. I need it. We need it. Let's go.

Yep, still doing it, and doing it well. Sweet Tea, Fallen Soldiers, starting this one right off. 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Sweet Tea, Fallen Soldiers, sounds really good in 2026. Let's go back to back, Spit of the Week, Artists and Collab, Posse Cuts, and Features.

0: Hello. Shabam Sadiq returns with volcanic intensities on his latest single, Forged in Fire, featuring soulful vocals from Chords Cordero, masterful production by SK. Track serves as a powerful preview of Shabam's forthcoming project, Outside the Lines. And also, Shabam, he delivers razor edge verses that reflect resilience, discipline, and evolution over SK's cinematic production. The sound is still built on smoldering drums and molten textures. Vocalist Chords Cordero, soaring hook moves like smoke through steel beams, adding warmth and the lift of track's hard-won grit. Collaboration is deliberate and timeless. SK crafts a soundscape that balances boom-bap backbone with modern atmospheric elements, allowing Shabam's commanding cadence to cut cleanly through the mix. The result is a record that feels both street-forged and forward-thinking, embodying the ethos behind Outside the Lines, okay? So that's Shabam Sadiq and SK featuring Chords Cordero, Forged in Fire. And then we're going to play Straighten It Out, conscious collaborative project that knows no borders. This crew brings together talent from Mississauga, Ontario, Canada, Rochester, Buffalo, New York, and St. Augustine down in Florida. Production is smooth and melodic, creating the perfect backdrop for MCs to engage their audience. This group effort is expertly executed and deserves heavy rotation. Okay, let's do it. Spit of the Week, Shabam Sadiq, SK featuring Chords Cordero, Forged in Fire, backed up by S and also Tony Wayans. Evidently featuring S. Royalty and Austin Fist. Straighten It Out. Right here on the Ain't You Don't Stop Radio Show, songs that mean something. I'm Chuck D.
1: Hey, yo, Dig, this is Big Daddy Kane, and you're in the mix right now on Rap Station, the Earth's loudest rap.

What's up, y'all? This is Scorpio from Grandmaster Flash and the Furious Five. Yo, and now you're listening to Yeah, and You Don't Stop with my man Chuck D and crew. All right? This is hip-hop. Real hip-hop.

0: 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Yeah, yeah.
1: All right, let's straighten it out. SS, Tony Weyers, and also evidently featuring S. Dot Royalty and Austin Fist. Released last month in February, played now, produced by Evidently. Before that, you had Spit of the Week, Shabam Sadiq, SK featuring Chords Cordero, Forged in Fire. 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That's my man. And he's been doing a lot of delivery up here on the Andy Don't Stop Radio Show and songs that mean something for years. 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And also the Bring the Noise app. All right, we blast your music. Let's go. Let's go right into the Hip Hop God segment with Flatline. Classic rap goes on and on past the break of dawn. New songs by classic rap artists. This week on the Hip Hop God segment, Flatline will highlight the RZA featuring Granddaddy IU, Kool G Rap, Craig G, Making It Home. And this goes back a couple years ago when they recorded this, and appropriately fitting right now. Check it out.
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4: 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And on our recent shows, we've been playing brand new joints by Casual off his new album, Black Magic. We had a new single by Just P featuring Havoc from Mobb Deep and GS Advance. Brand new joint by the One Chatio from Crew. We had that new single by Curious produced by Breakbeat Lou. I mean, the list goes on and on and on. And we also had this joint right here that we're about to get into. Off of Bobby Digital Presents The Juice Crew, this is the RZA featuring the late, great Granddaddy IU, Kool G Rap, and Craig G. This one's called Making It Home. And it is indeed the Hip Hop God selection right here, right now, on the Bring the Noise Countdown Show. Let's go.

0: 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That's right, no matter what. Okay? Our phones are going off all over the place. 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Phones going off all over. So, ladies and gentlemen, without further ado, keep it locked to the rest of the Angie Don't Stop Radio Show. Check us out next week for more songs that mean something as we continue on. That's right. Wildman Steve's coming up right around the bend and right around the corner. Surely, he's going to play some Dinko D, Friends for Life, and Lakia, Sister Soldier, and Brother Ali. Catch me at the end of the show, people, in this March, Women History Month.
1: Peace, y'all. What's poppin'? This is Raekwon, and you are listening to my brother, my big brother. You already know Chuck D on Rap Station Radio. We with the legends, you know what I'm saying? This the gods right here, man, the chef, man. Love is love. For real.
2: 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And I'm Strong Island's finest, Wild Man Steve, the Triple OG, your host for Songs in the Right Direction. Shout-out to my man Chuck D, the Triple OG, the host of And You Don't Stop. Big shout-out to my man, the Double OG, Flatline, host and producer of Hip Hop Gods, y'all. Well, you know what? We're in the month of March. The weather has been good so far here, out here on Strong Island. It's been raining a little bit, but it's not snowing. We had that serious blizzard there the other week. It was crazy. And hopefully the weather will get even better and warmer. It's supposed to get maybe in the 60s on Sunday. But anyway, the music in the background. This is NWA's Appetite for Destruction from the 1991 album Negroes for Life. It doesn't say Negroes, it says the other word, but we ain't gonna say it. This song was sent by Master Ace, Luke Crisscross, and others. My Strong Island brother, Dinko D from Uniondale, and from the Lisa New School, has a new joint. It's called Friends, featuring S5 and Lakia. So let's check out this joint right here on Songs the Right Direction, y'all. Let's get it!
3: It's your boy Skeezo, a.k.a. the bad guy to Stay Fly. And right now I'm rocking out with Wild Man Steve on your Don't Stop Radio. Strong Island, stand up. Salute.

0: Friends featuring S5 and Lakia. Nice joint. A little different flow there from my man Dinko, but it's all good. And this month is Women's History Month. In celebration of Women's History Month, I'm going to go into the crates, play this joint from Sister Soulja. The Heat produced. And that's from her 1992 album, 360 Degrees of Power. All right? Yes. That's the way. KC and the Sunshine Band. Disco joint. Yes. You already know what you gotta do. All right? Turn it up. Let's get it.
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2: Mayor Tom Dinkinson, you have a responsibility to do something about the racial tension in this city. 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
4: My wife can't run Central Park anymore. The police department does nothing about it. These black wilding youths, rapists, running wild. Mayor.
5: I listen to all of your concerns, and you know something? You're absolutely right. Absolutely right. I'll call the police and the National Guard first thing in the morning.
4: That's not soon enough.

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1: 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That means that within

0: Yeah. Sister Soulja. The Hate the Hate produce in celebration of Women's History Month. And this was produced by Eric Vietnam Saddle, the Bomb Squad. Shout out to my man, my good brother Eric Vietnam Saddle. Alright. Brother Ali has always been known for making music with a message. Another Country is his latest song, and is no different in that regard with this new track. The artist speaks about the state of America right now. The country's not in a good place right now, and there's a lot to say about the people and their various struggles. That is exactly what Ali does on this song, all while providing some truly incredible production. And there's a lot going on with the instrumentation, and it enhances Ali's bars and overall message. This is a great track, and one that you need to listen to, all right? So let's get into this joint right here from Brother Ali, all right? Another Country right here on Songs the Right Direction, y'all. Keep it locked, I'll keep it lit. Let's get it!
1: Yo, my man, Strong Island's finest, Wild Man Steve, is ready to go in and get it popping on And You Don't Stop. Because the hip-hop don't stop.
2: 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They want to raise the

0: danced on the grave. Another country.
1: New music from Brother Ali, Another Country, right here in Songs of Right Direction. That song is apropos as to what's going on in this country and in the world, but more or less this country right now, which it is another country. It's not the country I knew growing up. Oh, no. Not that it was perfect, but my God, it's going crazy to the other way around. I didn't get a chance to mention that they had the Queen's Wall closing, the Coliseum that closed about a week ago. I was there and saw a lot of cats. Queen's DMC was there, Ralph McDaniels, Mikey D, Davey D, DMX, MC Search, Mr. Cheeks of the Lost Boys, DJ Stunner, DJ Fame Fortune, my man DJ Bus, my man DJ Rudy, DJ Warren, and it was a great event. A lot of people came out for that. And guess what? My time is up. I gotta go. So, you know what you gotta do. Don't go to the left, go to the right. I'll keep it locked right here on And You Don't Stop, all right? I'll see you all till next week. But coming up next, we got Kyle Eustace with the news. Double G with P-E-P-R, Chuck D, and the rest of the crew. Keep it locked right here on And You Don't Stop, baby. Till next week, I'm out. See you all.

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0: This is your last chance. After this, there is no turning back. You take the blue pill. The story ends. You wake up in your bed and believe whatever you want to believe. You take the red pill. You stay in Wonderland. And I show you how deep the rabbit hole goes. Remember. Remember. All I'm offering is the truth. Nothing more. Nothing more. Nothing more.
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0: You're listening to PEPR, Planet Earth, Planet Rap. Thank you for joining us. We are produced by Gianna Garrell and a part of Chagdi's and You Don't Stop Radio Show. My name is Amkelwa and I'm here with Mick. Hey, Mick.
1: Hey, Amkelwa. How are you?
0: I'm all right. Thank you. And how are you?
1: I'm always very happy to be talking about this international hip-hop thing that we do.
0: Good to have you with us right now, wherever you might be. We have a few songs from the hip-hop planet for you, and in a moment we shall have an iconic African hip-hop artist and activist, Didier Awadi, who came to be known initially as a member of a seminal Senegalese and African hip-hop crew called Positive Black Soul.
1: Yes, and in 2013, Awadi released an album called Ma Révolution, and on that record he has a song called Je Balletam, I Don't Have Time, and with him on the chorus on that song is Senegalese Gambian Swedish Merindier.
0: Before these two though, we have a 2024 music offering by Low Key from the UK, who also has his roots partly in Iraq. Low Key is an artist and an historian. He's one of the most significant voices to draw attention to the plight of the Palestinians. You might have seen clips of him online, and we of course have been playing his music for many, many years.
1: We did talk to him also a few years ago in our PEPR podcast series, The Virtual World Tour, and you can find that powerful conversation from the usual podcast places as well as from the YouTube.
0: The album in 2024 is called Soundtrack to the Struggle 3. Like the name suggests, it's the third part in the series, and after Low Key has told us about his relationship with hip-hop as heard in our Virtual World Tour, we have a song which is a collaboration between him and Styles P, a member of a New York crew, The Lox. The song is called No War.
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we shoot a bush. We don't have a choice. A little child's last breath is the saddest noise. 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

0: Buffy, yo, yeah. Saludos desde Chile.
1: Hey, yo, what's up, people? This is the hoster from Lusaka, Zambia.
2: This is Checkmate, coming out of Melbourne, Australia.
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5: Back in the days when I was a teenager, before I had status and before I had a pager, you can find the abstract listening to hip hop. My pops used to say it reminded him of bebop. I said, well, daddy, don't you know that things go in cycles? Way that Bobby Brown is just amping like Michael. It's all expected, things are for the looking. If you got the money, Quest is for the booking. Come on, everybody, let's
6: get called Quest, Black Sheep, The Jungle Brothers, Erykah Badu, D'Angelo. These are some of the artists that my next guest has worked with. He's a professor at NYU, a producer, composer, and an engineer who has been helping to create R&B and hip-hop classes for the past 30 years. He's Bob Power, and I want to welcome him to The Library with Tim Einico on rapstation.com.
7: Hi.
6: Thank you so much for doing this.
7: You're very welcome. We may hear my dog at some point, so if you hear a barking, that's not me.
6: He does great impressions.
7: Yeah.
6: So I just want to start with, you know, obviously just mentioned you've been doing this for 30 years, so you've experienced technology's growth. For you, what is the main difference in the process and the end results of mixing and mastering today versus, you know, when you have artists that talk about back in the day, reel to reel, and how that's such a warmer feel? Do you think that's the same thing? Do you feel the same way?
7: First of all, I've been recording since about 1973, I think. Not myself. I was playing all the time then. I only started engineering in the mid-80s or so. Anybody who works in the studio regularly, particularly technically oriented people, will tell you it's so much easier now than it used to be. You used to be limited by the tracks you had on the tape machine, which in a way was a good thing and in a way wasn't. But it did force you to commit to things in a way that Pro Tools and unlimited tracks doesn't force you into that. It impacts me as a mixer, because when I get tracks, I got a track to mix the other day. There were 120 audio voices. It's like, you know, me sifting through a gazillion tracks of background vocals. None of, you know, a lot of the stuff didn't really have to be there, but they just felt like it, so they opened up another track. So everything is much easier now. One of my sayings is, if you can think of it, you can do it. And I think it's the same for video, audio, and any kind of digital media. If you can think of it, if you can conceptualize it, the tools are there now where you can usually pull that off.
6: Something like that, where you get 120 different vocals, is that something that you're supposed to use all 120, or you just...
7: Well, it wasn't 128 tracks of vocals.
6: Oh, I know, but
7: there were probably 50 or 60. Yeah, and unfortunately, it's my job to sort through it. Back when we were working on analog, if I got a real sort of big vocal-heavy R&B track, you know, 90s R&B track, the first day often was just sifting through the background vocals and getting those balances and those groupings together. You know, producers who are together send you stuff where the background vocals are grouped already according to what function they're serving, and if they're supposed to be working together, they're usually coming up on one fader. Mm. People aren't always, they don't keep their house that neat often.
6: You know, you obviously have this elite ear for music, and but you also mix different genres of music. Mm-hmm. Is there, I don't know if this makes sense, but is there like a common sound maybe, or common feel that all these genres have that kind of continuously draws you to them?
7: Well, I'm sort of the school that the first order of business is, can I hear everything? Now, a lot of artists may not want you to hear everything. They may want you to sort of feel something. But I also have the mind that if you can't hear it, why have it there?
6: Right.
7: But on the other side of the coin, I know how you build up a feel, and it's often through a lot of little tiny intangibles that you don't hear as separate entities in the track, but if you take them out, everything falls apart, and you say, hey, what happened? Yeah, so I often get asked a lot of questions about esoteric factors in mixing and any grand philosophical direction that I have. And honest to God, the first one is, can I hear everything? Mm-hmm. I know how to build a vibe. I can make something sound weird, but I also feel that a well-produced piece of music will, A, tell you exactly what you need to do with it, and B, often just to expose everything that's there in a big, warm, and present way will satisfy my part of the project in the mix because it's already there on tape. Everybody still says on tape.
6: You talk to artists, DJs, producers, right, and about their albums, and they'll tell you there was a mission in this album, a mission going in, and mm-hmm. it might have changed.
8: Mm-hmm.
6: Is that the same for you? I mean, do you have a mission going into each of the projects that you're working on? And if so, how do you kind of convey that mission?
7: My mission is to suss out what the producer and the artist meant to be doing and to go there and to make the music go there more than it already is. That's pretty much my mission. I mean, I have a certain sound which happens to be kind of full and somewhat natural, but again, I really suss out what the artist and producer meant to be doing and try to go there. And I think that anybody who's done this for a while understands that it's just not about them. It's about the artist, ultimately. It's the same thing as a producer. You know, you have to find what's unique and special about the artist and make sure that you frame that in a way where they look and sound really great, and don't lose sight of that, because that's what makes that artist special and unique.
6: Can you, going from that, when you deal with hip-hop, it's always about the fight is the lyrics, the lyrical content, how important is that? Is that the same for you? Can you quote unquote afford to quote unquote care what the artist is saying? And if so, like, if you are, let's say, for example, if you are bothered by the content, how do you kind of separate that from your mind?
7: And I've been very fortunate that my karma in the business has been such that, for the most part, I just worked with people who were like-minded with me and really great people for the most part. So I never really had an issue with lyrics that said something that I didn't think was too cool. You know, during the Big Gun years in the early 90s, my people did not go there.
6: Right.
7: The people that, you know, there may be traces of misogyny in lyrics, but again, most of the people I work with do it in such a way where it's not patently offensive on the surface, nor is the whole thing built around that. You know, D'Angelo sings love songs sometimes, so it just depends on how you want to interpret that. Is that misogynistic, or is that just a plain love song?
6: Right.
7: It has to do with objectifying women, and that's a much more complicated thing than we can talk about now.
6: Right. I mean, speaking of the artists you've worked with, you worked with D'Angelo, like you said, Angie Stone, Common, The Roots, Badu, mm-hmm. Tribe. Just if you could quickly say, what kind of drew you to each of these artists?
7: They called. When someone calls me, if I have time and I like the music, I go there. And all those people certainly had something really pretty wonderful to offer musically, so it was kind of a delight for me to be able to do that.
6: How much of their, I mean, I guess maybe it depends on the artist, but how much of their music do you have to hear before you're like, okay, there, I'm in?
7: Well, most of the people who've approached me I've been somewhat familiar with already. If they bring me in on their first record, I often hear what they're doing. Obviously, as a producer, I hear all the demos and all the songs. As a mixer, I'm usually pretty familiar with it too. one question I do, when I'm mixing, one question I do ask producers is, how close did you get to recording things the way you want them to sound? And that often kind of hips me to what I need to do on the sonic end.
6: For an album such as D'Angelo's Brown Sugar, you were you produced it, you recorded and mixed it.
7: Half of it.
6: When you take on roles like all three of these roles, are you able to separate yourself, or is it like your producer is the big umbrella and then engineering and mixing is kind of underneath that?
7: That's a good question. It's really a lot of work and a real balancing act. The good news is by now, and I don't think I was quite that way then, by now engineering is so second nature to me that I can actually do something that sounds really, really good with a minimum of complicated setup and stuff like that. And at different parts of the project, I have to actually get into a different head. You're right. When I'm writing, I have to sort of consciously tell myself, don't fix the hi-hat. Meaning, don't go back and get into the minutiae. What are you doing at this moment? And what I'm doing at that moment is being as freely creative as I can be. So at different points, you sort of have to go to different places in your head.
6: Prior to actually albums such as Brown Sugar and like Low End Theory, just prior to creating those albums, what was that discussion like with each of the artists? I mean, was there a mission statement that you guys were going with, and then how did you ensure that you guys stayed with that mission statement? Or is there something, or when you're creating an album in general, you might have a mission statement start at point A, but by point C that might have changed?
7: Yeah, but also my job as a practitioner is to be able to suss that out pretty quickly, even without somebody telling me. I mean, the Low End Theory, the name alone was, right, you know, the thing. At that time, Low End was sort of the drug of choice in the hip-hop world, and still is to some degree. So technology was just starting to allow us to make it actually better in that end of things, and better in all ways. So generally, the music will tell you exactly what you need to do. And of course, you know, you talk with the artist, and they'll say more of this, less of this. Now, it's not what I meant. But I've been fortunate enough to be with artists who had a strong enough stamp as an artist and an individual music creator that there was no question as to what

Guess who's back? Well, if you said 50 Cent, you're wrong. But you know who it is. It's the Spit Slam Jam of the Week. What's up, party people in the place to be? It's C-Doc again. And as always, we are playing music released by the Spit Slam record label group. This week, New Black Medine, and they brought along underground legend J-Live, just for good measure. This joint is called Medina to Beantown, and it's out on a maxi single right now. You can check out all the music we release on your favorite streaming platforms, or you can go to spitslamrecords.com, cop a CD, or you can support the artist directly on their Bandcamp pages. 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But that's enough from me right now. Let's get into the music. Here is Black Medine featuring J-Live with Medina to Beantown right here on Angel Don't Stop, rapstation.com.

0: in hip-hop and rap history. Brought to you and the crew by yours truly, Chuck D and Rap Station. Spanning the sight, sound, story, and style of the greatest artists in the decades of events in the culture of hip-hop and rap music. Let's go.
1: March 6th, MC and producer Socrates was born Carl Amani Wailu in Toronto, Ontario, Canada on this day in 1978. Socrates released his first 12-inch single, Still Caught Up, in 1994, which managed to garner him a Canadian Juno Award. His next single would be Father Time on Capitol Hill Records in 1995. Socrates released his debut EP, Brick House, in 1997, which featured guest appearances by Common, OC, and Master Ace. He followed that up with his full-length debut set, The Underground Tapes, also on Capitol Hill, which this time also featured appearances by Exhibit, Helter Skelter, Pharaoh Munch, and fellow Toronto MC, Chaclair. His last album was 2012's Season 1, which contained the singles Say I and Drop It Down. Guests on Season 1 included Redman, Nelly Furtado, Chaos, and Obi O'Brien, to name a few. As a producer, Socrates has been one of Canada's most prolific, producing tracks for Redman, Nas, Julie Black, Nelly Furtado, Chaos, and the who's who of the T-Dot hip-hop

rap history presented by yours truly, Chuck D. Reproduced by Sean Franklin of Duke Eatman and Ron Maskell Production. 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

0: Okay, y'all, Chuck D, saying it like it really is, wraps up, big pun intended, raps in the hip-hop planet. That's what we are, 120 minutes of track, rapping back, and you don't stop. I'm Chuck D. The show produced, sequenced, engineered, and arranged by Sean Franklin. And you don't stop, founded in 2009, DJ Johnny Juice, Andrea Clark, further designed Raul Campos, and also Bad Flatline Warnick with the architecture, musically selected by Tim Monaco and Flatline, moderated, narrated, navigated, Wild Man Steve, the rest of the A You Don't Stop crew, Flatline of Hip Hop Gods, Duke Eatman, Ron Maskell, Sean Franklin, Kyle Eustace, Chairman Mal, Matt Urgency, Gianna Garrell, Miko Caprani, Army of Beginny, Crystal Monica, the Sheet Movement, C Doc from the Spit Slam of the Week, Martin Askham in the Supercharts, gets each one of their emails for their connections. Yep. Call letters that be following us, WRFI, and also the 91.9 FM side of Watkins Glen. And I'm heading down to Florida for some family business, WGOTLP 100.1 in Gainesville, Florida. Although I'm not going to Gainesville, but I will be sort of in the vicinity. Anyway, what you want to do, this is like 100% of the time on Rap Station, world's loudest rap radio internet work. 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That's right, we play the classic, the underground, underfound, local, global, and also women in hip hop, who are 33% of the planet of hip hop. 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And that's right, you can catch me on social media, but more importantly, I'm on the app. We're getting it in 2026. No tricks. Ladies and gentlemen, okay. Seems like the phones are going off and off and off. Ladies and gentlemen, check this out. We're going to count down the top 10 down to 1 on the Super Charts Hip Hop God Select. All right. Number 10, Serial Killers Exhibit, Be Real and Dimrick, Call the Cops. Number 9, DJ Chuck Chill Out and Cool Chip, Go Down. Number 8, Micah 9 and Blue, Elohim. 7, Son Doobie, The Invincible. Number 6, Mike Hands feature Mike Geronimo, Me and Mike. Number 5, Brother Ali, Stalin on him. Number 4, Nas and DJ Premier, Madman. Number 3, Bullet Break featured R.A. the Rookie Man, Mighty Dollar. Number 2, Arrow Eats Everything featuring Planet Asia, Creases, The Furious Evans remix. And number 1, on Hip Hop Gods, top 10 this week, Soul Rocker featuring QNC, 100 proof. That's right, here we are in March. Hey, You Don't Stop radio show. I go where the people flow, not where the ego go, but I work on having some character instead of being the character. And y'all got to remember, spectacle might get you through the door, but spectacular keeps you coming back for more. And I am in the wind, my friends. Before I say peace and going, I'm going to give each of y'all one more song to rock on to the break of dawn. And that song is, according to first, joint project from the acclaimed producer DJ RJD2, an underground legend, Superstition. Released Friday, last week, now out this month, fully produced by RJD2 with Superstition on all vocals. The album blends classic hip-hop foundation with bold, forward-thinking energy, featuring guest appearances from J-Live, STS, and E. Smitty. The entire album is incredible and a must-listen. And yeah, we're gonna play this track and keep it in flotation to play the other one sometime this month. This is One Last Time by DJ RJD2 and Superstition, right here to end off and conclude the AU Don't Stop radio show tonight and this month. I'm Chuck D. Gone.
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Hey there, jazz cats. 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

0: 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That's right, y'all. That's right.
1: I'm Dr. Anthony Lizowitz, and this is Climate Connections. As the climate warms, many areas are experiencing more rain and flooding. And Jennifer Glenister, owner of New Morning Farm in central Pennsylvania, is feeling the consequences of extreme and unpredictable weather firsthand. At her farm, she grows organic fruits, vegetables, and herbs to sell at farmers markets.
2: Everything from arugula to zucchini.
1: Glenister says in the past, low-lying areas in her farm flooded regularly in the winter, when vegetables were not growing, so she could prevent erosion by planting cover crops that hold soil in place with their roots. But now, she says floods sometimes hit during the early growing season and destroy young vegetable plants.
2: That's hard.
1: But she says losing soil to erosion is worse.
2: I can plant another crop. I can't replace the soil.
1: So to adapt to the changing climate, Glenister is now growing fewer crops in her low-lying fields. Instead, she's asking neighbors on higher ground to grow crops that she can buy and resell at farmers markets. She's determined to persevere.
2: It won't be the way it was. It won't be the way it is now. But I think within our community of farms, we can continue to grow food and serve our customers.
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0: I'm Dr. Anthony Lizerwitz, and this is Climate Connections. Vast, squishy bogs in northern Canada and western Siberia, and muddy, humid swamps in the Congo Basin will help shape the future of the world's climate. These waterlogged landscapes are types of peatlands, which form as plants break down slowly in watery, low-oxygen conditions. Over hundreds and thousands of years, this dead plant material builds up into thick layers of peat. This process keeps much of the carbon in those plants stored underground, so the carbon is not released to the atmosphere where it would contribute to global warming. And despite covering just 3% of the world's land surface, peatlands store more carbon than all the world's forests combined. But in recent decades, many peatlands have been drained for agriculture or other development, and some have burned in wildfires. When peatlands are damaged or destroyed, much of their stored carbon escapes into the atmosphere. Scientists estimate that degraded and destroyed peatlands produce about 4% of all climate warming emissions. So efforts to conserve and restore peatlands around the world are critical to helping reverse that trend. Climate Connections is produced by the Yale Center for Environmental Communication. To learn more about climate change, visit climateconnections.org.
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0: Hey, Detroit, don't you want to know what's happening on your block, in your hood, in your city? 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

0: I'm Dr. Anthony Lizowitz, and this is Climate Connections. On many farms, honeybees buzz about, pollinating berry bushes, nut trees, and melon vines. Without these tiny insect farm workers, many of these crops would never reach grocery shelves. But Jun Chin, a researcher at Texas A&M Kingsville, warns that as the climate warms, honeybees could face trouble. The young bees in honeybee broods fare best when their hives stay between roughly 92 and 96 degrees.
1: Above or below this range, it will be dangerous for that brood.
0: On hot days, honeybees have a few methods to cool the hive, like spritzing water through the colony and fanning their wings to ventilate the air. But if it gets too hot, those strategies might not be enough.
1: Extreme heat waves may challenge the natural cooling systems of the honeybee colonies.
0: In a recent study of hives in Arizona, Chen found that higher temperatures were linked to adult bee population drops, and big temperature swings were linked to both brood and adult bee declines. She says farmers can help bees stay cool by keeping hives in the shade, misting them, and providing water nearby. But as the climate warms, it may become harder to keep these pollinators safe. Climate Connections is produced by the Yale Center for Environmental Communication. To learn more about climate change, visit climateconnections.org.
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2: I'm Dr. Anthony Lizerwitz, and this is Climate Connections. Around the world, more than a billion people live in informal settlements. These unplanned areas are often densely packed and lack municipal services.
3: They're often in low-lying areas that are prone to flooding. They have generally poor drainage, unsafe water, and all of these problems are exacerbated by often a lack of sanitation.
2: That's Diego Ramirez Levering of Monash University in Australia. He says when it rains, stormwater can mix with wastewater and flow into streets and homes. In many areas, the problem is getting worse as climate change brings more heavy downpours.
3: So in a way, climate issues become health issues, and the intersection of those two is really quite dangerous.
2: So to help, he's part of a global initiative that's improving infrastructure in a dozen communities in Indonesia and Fiji. They've installed private toilets, stormwater drains, septic tanks, and artificial wetlands that help filter water pollutants. And now they're studying how the changes affect the health of young kids, who are especially vulnerable to illness from water contamination. So the team hopes to build climate resilience and improve people's health and well-being all at the same time. Climate Connections is produced by the Yale Center for Environmental Communication. To learn more about climate change, visit climateconnections.org.
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0: I'm Dr. Anthony Lizerwitz, and this is Climate Connections. 3 years ago, devastating wildfires on Maui killed more than 100 people and destroyed much of the town of Lahaina. The flames have long been extinguished, but for many, the crisis is ongoing.
1: Almost 100% of my caseload is wildfire survivors. A lot of them have lost family members. Some of them had to relocate. Some of them have just lost everything.
0: Christopher Knightsbridge is a therapist at a behavioral health clinic in Lahaina. He co-authored a recent study that found that people affected by the Maui fires have higher rates of depression, anxiety, and suicidal thoughts. And the mental health impacts are often greatest for people who lack permanent housing or stable employment. Knightsbridge says for many of his patients, addressing their mental health struggles often takes a back seat to their other urgent recovery needs.
1: What's more important, right? At the moment, it's food and making sure your kids are okay, making sure your kids are going to school. They haven't even begun to be able to really process the traumas that happened because they're too busy trying to just basically survive.
0: So he says the people of Lahaina still need support and resources to help them rebuild their lives and get the mental health care they need. Climate Connections is produced by the Yale Center for Environmental Communication. To learn more about climate change, visit climateconnections.org.
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0: I'm Dr. Anthony Lizerwitz, and this is Climate Connections. Cross-country skier Julia Kern recently wrapped up a busy race season that included the Olympics and the Cross-Country World Cup. But in the off-season, she does not stop training, nor does she stop thinking about climate change. Kern says warming winters are hurting her sport. In many areas, the snowpack is shrinking.
1: Now, most cross-country ski areas have to have some form of snowmaking capability to even be viable in the winter.
0: Midwinter thaws melt the snow.
1: All of my world championships that I've experienced have been really warm, slushy conditions where we're skiing in t-shirts some of the time.
0: And when it gets cold again, conditions can become icy. Kern says climate change affects her in the off-season, too. Last year, Canadian wildfire smoke blew into Vermont, where she lives. For a few weeks, the air quality was so bad that she could not train outdoors. Seeing this firsthand has motivated her to take action.
1: I have the privilege to have a platform, and so I want to use it.
0: She and other elite athletes are urging international sports organizations to phase out fossil fuel company sponsorships. And in June, she and other Olympians plan to meet with elected officials in Washington, D.C. to advocate for climate solutions. 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
1: I'm Dr. Anthony Lizerwitz, and this is Climate Connections. Between running the AC in summer and the furnace in winter, heating and cooling costs can add up quickly. And as electricity and gas rates rise, many Americans are spending thousands of dollars a year on energy. But Gordon Vumard, a weatherization professional in Illinois, says you can take small, inexpensive steps to cut your heating and cooling costs.
2: There are little things you can do in your home to improve your own personal energy efficiency.
1: For example, shut heating and cooling vents in rooms you do not use. In winter, you can install temporary plastic window insulation films to keep out the cold, and open curtains or blinds on south-facing windows to let in sun and heat. But in the summer, close blinds to keep heat out. Vumard also recommends switching to LED light bulbs. These use less energy, which will reduce your power bill and generate less heat. And remember to run the exhaust fan while showering.
2: That's a lot of hot air that's in your shower. In the middle of summer, your AC will have to fight that as well.
1: Vumard says an efficiency expert can help you decide if larger projects, like adding insulation or upgrading your heating system, are worth it. But even small, inexpensive changes can help you save energy and money. Climate Connections is produced by the Yale Center for Environmental Communication. 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

I'm Dr. Anthony Lizerwitz, and this is Climate Connections. During rush hour, highways and city streets fill with cars that emit tailpipe pollution. This pollution harms people's health and warms the climate. In the U.S., cars and light trucks produce about 16% of the country's climate warming emissions. But there's a simple way to reduce that pollution.

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0: 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This is Kyle Jameson, your host for The Breeze Network, a three-hour program that explores the world of retro and contemporary jazz, fusion, soul, and much more. 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

0: I'm Dr. Anthony Lizerwitz, and this is Climate Connections. Power outages can be especially dangerous for people with disabilities. They may need to refrigerate medicine, power medical equipment or mobility devices, or charge a phone so they can call a caregiver or doctor.
1: We say access to power is access to life.
0: Yet Aaron Taylor of the nonprofit Upstream Access says the overwhelming majority of people with disabilities that her group surveyed said they did not have backup power they could use in an emergency.
1: Most people are on a very limited income, and so being able to afford the power devices, knowing which ones to buy.
0: So her Oregon-based nonprofit has stepped in to help. Over the past 2 years, it's given away more than 300 solar-powered devices for free.
1: And that might be lights, it might be a backup battery, might be a small solar panel, might be a phone charger.
0: 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Her team considers each person's needs and any assistive technology they use before matching them with a device and teaching them how to use it.
1: A lot of our work has to do with making sure people feel confident and they're able to kind of play around, get used to them ahead of time.
0: So they're prepared when extreme weather hits and the grid goes down. Climate Connections is produced by the Yale Center for Environmental Communication. 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

0: I'm Dr. Anthony Lizerwitz, and this is Climate Connections. In 2023, a tsunami wave taller than the Statue of Liberty crashed back and forth in a Greenland fjord, a narrow inlet carved between steep mountain slopes. Christian Svenevi of the Geological Survey of Denmark and Greenland says the tsunami was triggered by a massive landslide that sent more than 800 million cubic feet of rock plunging into the water.
1: You put something into the water very fast, and it, the

0: in some parts of Greenland, Alaska, and beyond, communities are at risk from landslide-induced tsunamis.
1: We know the Arctic is warming much faster than the rest of the globe, and we know that that warming will continue. So it's indeed an emerging hazard, but also one that will accelerate in the future.
0: Climate Connections is produced by the Yale Center for Environmental Communication. To learn more about climate change, visit climateconnections.org.

0: 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This is Marv Kelly, and I'm the host of The Notes, where I bring you the finest in jazz, funk, and soul, from the classics to the rarities to the modern sound. 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
1: I'm Dr. Anthony Lizowitz, and this is Climate Connections. On an early fall day in the North End neighborhood of Detroit, residents hopped on bikes for a guided tour of solar installations. Kids built solar-powered robots, played in a solar-powered bouncy house, and ate s'mores roasted in a solar oven.
2: So people got to see solar in an operation that they never would have imagined. When you can see it, when you can know it's there, then they have a better sense of, yes, this could work for me as well.
1: Reverend Joan Ross is founder of the North End Woodward Community Coalition, a nonprofit in the largely low-income African-American neighborhood. She says many families in her community struggle to pay electricity bills that are very high. Going solar can reduce those monthly bills. So her group informs people about solar energy, helps them assess financing options, and connects them with quality contractors. It also arranges bulk buying discounts to reduce the upfront costs of installing solar panels. Ross is determined to make sure that more people can access clean, affordable energy.
2: To actually see these things coming to life in my community and the ways that people can embrace solar, it's really an exciting time for me.
1: Climate Connections is produced by the Yale Center for Environmental Communication. To hear more stories like this, visit climateconnections.org.

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1: When I'm a human fly, I spit it in a while. I say, and it's just because I...
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2: I never take anything for granted. Only a fool maybe takes things for granted. Just because it's here today, it can be gone tomorrow. And I guess that's why I cherish you so much, because you haven't changed. Baby, you're still the same. You're just as sweet, you're just as beautiful as ever. You know, I'm a little old-fashioned. I guess you could call me a little traditional, because I love things to stay like they are between you and me. And that's one thing that you'll never in your life ever have to worry about me, if I'll ever change towards you, because, baby, I love you. Girl, I love you. Just the way you are.

0: I'm Dr. Anthony Lizowitz, and this is Climate Connections. Heated greenhouses let farmers grow some crops year-round, even in cold climates. But oftentimes, the heat comes from burning propane, which is expensive and warms the climate. Tim Clymer, co-owner of Threefold Farm in Pennsylvania, says he'll sometimes drive by a commercial greenhouse.
1: See the exhaust coming out of there, and I know how much fuel they're burning through.
0: So he built what he calls a climate battery greenhouse instead. On warm, sunny days when the greenhouse naturally heats up, fans blow warm air into a network of underground tubes that heat the soil around them. Then, when it's cold, the system works in reverse. Fans draw the heat out of the earth and back into the greenhouse.
1: We're using the soil as a big thermal battery. So regular batteries store electrical energy. We're storing heat energy in the soil.
0: Clymer built his greenhouse 9 years ago and uses it to grow figs, Meyer lemons, Satsuma mandarins, and other citrus fruits. He also started a company that sells greenhouse design plans and consults with other farmers to share what he's learned, so more farmers can invest in this approach for heating greenhouses without heating the climate. Climate Connections is produced by the Yale Center for Environmental Communication. To learn more about climate change, visit climateconnections.org.
2: 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I'll see you there.
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0: I'm Dr. Anthony Lizerwitz, and this is Climate Connections. You would not let a child smoke a cigarette, but many kids, including some in the U.S., work on farms picking tobacco for those cigarettes. And as a result, they can suffer from green tobacco sickness, a kind of nicotine poisoning. When people pick raw tobacco for hours on end, they can absorb an immense amount of nicotine through their skin, causing symptoms like vomiting and cramps. This is especially dangerous for children,
1: because they're still developing.
0: Louis Ziska, a Columbia University health researcher, says climate change could increase the risk of green tobacco sickness. In a recent study, he found that some tobacco-growing regions in Brazil, India, China, and the U.S. could get hotter, wetter, or both as the climate changes. Nicotine is water-soluble, so it's absorbed more easily when tobacco leaves or people's skin are wet with rain or sweat. And sweating can also boost nicotine absorption by increasing blood flow near the skin.
1: That suggests that the current risk that's posed to tobacco workers will be intensified by climate change.
0: So Ziska hopes this growing danger leads to policies that keep children out of tobacco fields. Climate Connections is produced by the Yale Center for Environmental Communication. To learn more about climate change, visit climateconnections.org.
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0: I'm Dr. Anthony Lizowitz, and this is Climate Connections. On an early fall day in the North End neighborhood of Detroit, residents hopped on bikes for a guided tour of solar installations. Kids built solar-powered robots, played in a solar-powered bouncy house, and ate s'mores roasted in a solar oven.
1: So people got to see solar in an operation that they never would have imagined. When you can see it, when you can know it's there, then they have a better sense of, yes, this could work for me as well.
0: Reverend Joan Ross is founder of the North End Woodward Community Coalition, a nonprofit in the largely low-income African-American neighborhood. She says many families in her community struggle to pay electricity bills that are very high. Going solar can reduce those monthly bills. So her group informs people about solar energy, helps them assess financing options, and connects them with quality contractors. It also arranges bulk buying discounts to reduce the upfront cost of installing solar panels. Ross is determined to make sure that more people can access clean, affordable energy.
1: To actually see these things coming to life in my community and the ways that people can embrace solar, it's really an exciting time for me.
0: Climate Connections is produced by the Yale Center for Environmental Communication. To hear more stories like this, visit climateconnections.org.
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0: 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This is Marv Kelly, and I'm the host of The Notes, where I bring you the finest in jazz, funk, and soul, from the classics to the rarities to the modern sound. 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
1: I'm Dr. Anthony Lizowitz, and this is Climate Connections. As the climate warms, many areas are experiencing more rain and flooding. And Jennifer Glenister, owner of New Morning Farm in central Pennsylvania, is feeling the consequences of extreme and unpredictable weather firsthand. At her farm, she grows organic fruits, vegetables, and herbs to sell at farmers markets.
2: Everything from arugula to zucchini?
1: Glenister says in the past, low-lying areas in her farm flooded regularly in the winter, when vegetables were not growing. So she could prevent erosion by planting cover crops that hold soil in place with their roots. But now, she says floods sometimes hit during the early growing season and destroy young vegetable plants.
2: That's hard.
1: But she says losing soil to erosion is worse.
2: I can plant another crop. I can't replace the soil.
1: So to adapt to the changing climate, Glenister is now growing fewer crops in her low-lying fields. Instead, she's asking neighbors on higher ground to grow crops that she can buy and resell at farmers markets. She's determined to persevere.
2: It won't be the way it was. It won't be the way it is now. But I think within our community of farms, we can continue to grow food and serve our customers.
1: Climate Connections is produced by the Yale Center for Environmental Communication. 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

it. I got drive, I don't need a car. Money really all that we fiending for. I'm doing things they ain't seen before. Bands ain't dumb, but extreme is all. I'm a demon lord. Fall off what? I ain't seen the horse. Called your bluff, better cite the source. Fame ain't something that I need no more.

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0: This is a public service announcement of this station.

Nobody like you, girl. How you feel? If you're feeling all right this evening, I want you to say, yeah. Let me hear the east side. And can I get the west side? We say God is good. And all the time, if he's been good to you, Detroit, I want you to rise to your feet and make some noise for the Lord in this place tonight. Thank you.

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1: I'm Dr. Anthony Lizowitz, and this is Climate Connections. For Will Brownback, owner of Spiral Path Farm in Pennsylvania, growing healthy food starts with growing healthy soil. On his 300-acre organic farm, he adds compost to his fields, and he grows cover crops that he later tills into the soil, where they add nutrients as they decompose. All this organic material helps create rich, loose soil, which benefits his farm in multiple ways. It can soak up more water, so it can reduce flooding and erosion during heavy storms, which are growing more common as the climate warms.
2: Soil with a small amount of organic matter may only be like your kitchen sponge, whereas a soil with more organic matter might be like a sponge you use to wash your car.
1: And the soil does not dry out as fast during dry spells, which are also growing more common in Pennsylvania. What's more, nutrient-rich soil can help plants grow stronger and increase yields. And research shows it can even enhance the flavor and texture of crops.
2: That's what makes a tomato go from, it's a tomato, to, wow, now that's a tomato.
1: So by building healthier soil, he can adapt to changing growing conditions and produce delicious, abundant harvests.
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2: Super El Nino global impacts, panic on compound disasters, data farm madness kills the renewable revolution. 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
3: No need for alarm, you've been far,
4: far. Right now, the tropical Pacific Ocean is rapidly heating up, where scientists look for signs of an El Nino event forming. The trade winds are weakening. Huge pulses of underwater heat are surging across the equator. The data points to one massive headline. A potential super El Nino is brewing. We know El Nino is a natural cycle, but a super El Nino is a whole different thing. It acts as Earth's biggest natural heat release valve, tilting weather patterns across the globe. Because El Nino rides on top of an already superheated planet, this thing could smash global temperature records. If these predictions lock in, what does a super El Nino actually mean for you, your family, or your travel plans? Let's do a quick tour around the globe with predictions for North America, Europe, South America, India, and Australia.
2: North America.
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4: For North America, a classic strong El Nino splits the continent in two during next winter. The north, if you live in western Canada or the northern tier of the U.S., expect a remarkably mild, warmer-than-average winter. Great for your heating bill, not so great for ski resorts, but it gets far more serious. As Debbie Carlson reports in The Guardian May 8th, this is already the worst time for wheat. U.S. farmers face losses to extreme heat and drought. Carlson writes, Kansas and Oklahoma had their second warmest year from March 2025 to March 2026. In March, temperatures were 10 to 11 degrees Fahrenheit above normal, says Shell Winkley, a Texas-based meteorologist at Climate Central. It was the third warmest March on record for Kansas, with record warmth for Oklahoma, allowing drought conditions to set in further. This year's winter wheat crop condition in the plains is one of the poorest in recent history, rivaling 2023, another drought year. The Weekly Crop Condition Report, issued by an arm of the U.S. Department of Agriculture, rates the 44% of Kansas and 49% of Oklahoma's wheat in poor to very poor condition, with similar ratings elsewhere. And that's from Debbie Carlson in The Guardian. Many farmers on the plains are not even going to try to harvest their wheat. Now think about what that means for world food, which we'll talk about a little bit later. In the U.S. South, though, El Nino supercharges the southern jet stream. This means California, the Southwest, and the Gulf Coast get slammed with a parade of heavy rainstorms next winter, bringing a high risk of flooding, but maybe that will ease the long-standing drought. Here is WeatherWest meteorologist Daniel Swain on why a stronger El Nino matters. He uses the example of expectations for California, but it proves a global point. Strong El Nino is different from a weak version.
6: The net result is that during a strong El Nino event, a lot of energy, a lot of heat comes out of the oceans and enters the atmosphere. This is, by the way, why I and others expect that 2026 or 2027 or both will be new record warm global temperature conditions, because if we add the global warming trend on top of the perturbation from El Nino, a very strong one, we're going to get very warm global temperatures. El Nino results essentially in a mini temporary but natural global warming. So every time we have a strong El Nino event, the Earth's average temperature that year goes up by a few tenths, a couple of tenths to a few tenths of a degree Celsius. Now again, that might seem small compared to the amount of global warming we've seen so far, which is closer to 1.5 degrees, but it's occurring pretty quickly. It's occurring one year to the next. So 0.2, 0.3 degrees Celsius is actually quite a lot to jump up from one year to the other. And so that is likely what we'll see this year. But the difference with El Nino versus global warming caused by the accumulation of heat-trapping greenhouse gases in the atmosphere is that it is temporary. There is a warming and a cooling. as has been said, in the context of El Niño versus La Niña. La Niña results in sequestration of more energy in the deep oceans, and so the global temperature goes down a little bit for a year or two. With a big El Niño event, the opposite is true. We're unearthing a lot of that latent buried heat in the deep tropical oceans, and it's entering the atmosphere. And in entering the atmosphere, that actually is the way we help it dissipate. So strength matters, and this is why I said, well, if you were going to have a weak El Niño, or even a moderate one, I wouldn't be too excited right now. It really doesn't tell us very much about what's going to happen. You can see that there's maybe a little weak signal in Southern California, but really, even for moderate events, it's kind of 50-50. Ends up dry or wet? I don't know. But it's very different once we get into strong El Niño territory.
4: That was Daniel Swain from Weather West. Radio EcoShock guest storm hunter and meteorologist Jeff Masters warns El Niño expected to help spur intense hurricane and typhoon seasons in the North Pacific. That's over at Yale Climate Connections. Masters writes on May 22nd, quote, in their annual seasonal hurricane forecast for the Northeast Pacific, issued May 21st, NOAA predicted an above-average 2026 hurricane season in both the Eastern Pacific for storms affecting Mexico and the Central Pacific for storms affecting Hawaii. The Eastern Pacific outlook calls for 70% probability of 15 to 22 named storms, with 9 to 14 of them expected to become hurricanes, including 5 to 9 major hurricanes. The main influence on this season's outlook is the potentially powerful El Niño event now taking shape during the 5 strong El Niño years since 1972. Eastern Pacific hurricane activity has been boosted by about 4 additional named storms, 2 to 3 more hurricanes, and 1 to 2 more major hurricanes per year. For the Central Pacific, which includes the waters near Hawaii, NOAA's outlook calls for 70% probability of 5 to 13 tropical cyclones. A near average season there has 4 to 5 of them. End quote from Jeff Masters at Yale Climate Connections. Now remember, folks, that the El Niño tends to reduce the number or the strength of Atlantic hurricanes, so we may not see that much happening around Florida and the Gulf of Mexico, even though the Gulf of Mexico is right now record hot. It's really hot waters down there. So we don't know what will happen for sure. Keep in mind, this strong El Niño arrives on top of incredible warming already. On May 14th, there was an extraordinary heat wave over the U.S. Southwest and Mexico. According to extreme temperature watcher Maximiliano Herrera, Death Valley, California hit 116 degrees Fahrenheit, or 46.7 C, and it's never been so hot this early in the season, and there's no end in sight. Herrera says, quote, hundreds of records smashed all over Mexico in nearly every state, including a mind-blowing 45 degrees, or 113 Fahrenheit, in the Morelos state at over 1,000 meters, or 3,200 feet above sea level. A world record heat for May for that elevation, end quote. That stubborn early season heat spread all the way down to Colombia before the nearby Pacific even gets to peak heat of El Niño. A lot of people in Central and South America are going to suffer. Some will die working outdoors as they must.
2: Europe, the wild card.
4: Europe is the farthest away from the Pacific, making a bit of a weather wild card. El Niño's effects here are subtle, but historically, strong events tend to alter the North Atlantic winds. That could mean a milder but much wetter winter for Southern Europe. Northern Europe can sometimes get pushed into colder, drier snaps. We'll see. When a strong or super El Niño develops, the direct atmospheric impacts are centered on the Pacific. So for Europe and the UK, the effects are indirect. They're lagging behind in time, and they're hard to predict. There's no guarantee. But El Niño behaves like a planetary release valve, and it pours oceanic heat into the global atmosphere, and so this summer there's a heightened baseline risk of extreme global temperatures. This could be record heat, when you consider the UK and Northern Europe are already baking in high summer temperatures in late May, even before El Niño. Temperatures went over 30 degrees C or 86 Fahrenheit, which is a heat wave for people in the UK. The BBC predicted a bank holiday heat wave. Impacts on European weather shift drastically between summer and winter. Typically, the UK in El Niño should expect mild, wet, and stormy weather in early winter, like November and December. Then, in late January or February, there could be a risk of deep freezes. The strong El Niño pattern increases the mathematical probability of sudden stratospheric warming events way up there. When the stratosphere rapidly warms, it can break apart the polar vortex. That causes high-altitude winds that keep cold air bottled up at the pole to reverse. So in the UK, the impact could allow brutal easterly Arctic air masses to flood across northern and western Europe in late winter. Consequently, strong El Niño winters often feature a sudden transition in January or February to prolonged biting cold snaps and significant snowfall. But remember, with winter at the far end of the Pacific temperature valve, these are only possible outcomes. It's what statistically happens. Now, with other strong climate factors, we don't really know the outlook for Northern Europe for sure.
2: South America floods and fires.
4: Heading south, the contrast gets even more dramatic. In Peru and Ecuador, coastal ocean temperatures skyrocket. This disrupts local fisheries, but it unleashes torrential rains and severe flooding along the coast. But in the interior of South America, El Niño brings the flip side. The Amazon basin turns bone dry. A super El Niño severely dries out the soil moisture in the interior, drastically elevating the risk of intense, widespread wildfires, even in the rainforest. That threatens to release even more warming carbon into the atmosphere. Even before the 2026 El Niño appeared, the Amazon River and major tributaries, including the Rio Negro and the Madeira River, have plunged to their lowest recorded levels since official monitoring began over a century ago. In critical hubs like Manaus, Brazil, the drastically receded waters left boats stranded, completely severed vital transportation arteries, and devastated local fisheries. That's before El Niño. Climatologists say the sheer intensity of the recent dry seasons have depleted deep soil moisture across the Amazon. Experts calculate it will take multiple consecutive robust wet seasons just to return the water table and tributary volumes to historic norms. Meanwhile, watch out for the fire.
2: India, the missing monsoons.
4: Crossing the Pacific to Southeast Asia and India, the script flips entirely. Normally, wet places become incredibly dry. India relies on its summer monsoon rains for agriculture. A strong El Niño chokes those monsoons off, leading to widespread drought, heat waves, and major stress on food production. Southeast Asian countries like Indonesia and the Philippines face severe water shortages and intense agriculture droughts, turning their tropical landscapes into tinderboxes. As Naina Rao reports at Monga Bay, quote, from mid-April through May 2026, India and Pakistan were gripped by a heat wave that saw daily maximum temperatures soar above 46 degrees C, 114 Fahrenheit, in numerous cities. This ongoing period of intense heat has resulted in at least 10 reported deaths in Karachi, Pakistan, and 6 reported deaths from heat stroke in India as of April 27th, and we know the numbers are much, much higher than that. A super rapid study released by scientists from World Weather Attribution indicates that such higher temperature conditions in April are becoming more frequent, now occurring once in every 5 years in the region. The researchers also found human-induced climate change made the 15-day heat wave period from April 15th to 29th approximately 3 times more likely than it would have been in pre-industrial climate. The same heat event would have been around 1 degree C cooler in a pre-industrial climate. End quote from Nina Rao at Manga Bay. Find links for all this breaking news in my show blog, published Wednesdays at ecoshock.org.
2: Australia, scorched earth.
4: Well, northern Australia is already like a sauna and it's 3 weeks from winter. But if there is one place that really bears the brunt of a super El Nino, it is Australia. As the warm ocean water shifts away from Oceania towards South America, Australia loses its rainmaker. The continent braces for searing heat waves and intense prolonged droughts. For Aussies, this combination signifies a terrifyingly high risk of catastrophic bushfires. As we wrap up this Super El Nino roundup, we have Benjamin Selwyn in the conversation May 19th. He's making the case that a Super El Nino could trigger global famine. With agriculture already disrupted by ongoing climate change and a war that limits fertilizer and farm diesel, the world food system is already very fragile. It is close to a breakdown. Global food aid has almost collapsed, especially without its biggest donor, the United States. A wild El Nino could tip hundreds of millions of people into hunger and even starvation, and I've covered that in previous Radio EcoShock shows. So you see, a super El Nino isn't just a passing storm system. It is a massive climate shock. In some regions, like the Amazon, the event can deplete soil moisture so deeply that the effects linger for years after the ocean cools back down. More than that, recent super El Niños like the 97-98 or the 2015 and 2016 events, they left a heat bump, a jump in warming that never went away. With a carbon-loaded atmosphere, Earth just builds heat from there. Many ecosystems are changed and do not recover from these super warming events. Bleached coral hardly comes back. Some species go extinct. Regimes of plants and insects change during a super El Nino and stay that way afterward. This coming El Nino is like a warp event for living things. If there are excess forest fires or forest die-off, new carbon enters the atmosphere. That addition remains up there for more than 100,000 years, forcing a hotter climate. Stressed by human changes, nature cannot take back all that Super El Nino brings. When a strong El Nino shows up today, it can push us into uncharted territory. 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
4: After our trip around the Super El Nino, we take another world tour. As I reported last week, climate-driven extremes are connecting. Call them compound events or clustering. People and governments are getting double or triple disasters with no time to recover. There is more new science and reporting as this new reality sets in. The European Geosciences Union Assembly just had a special session on compound events in Vienna in May. For generations, humanity experienced natural disasters as one-off events. A bad winter storm in January, a brutal heat wave in July, a local river cresting in fall, not spring. We clean up debris, rebuild roofs, wait for the seasons to reset, and try to move on. But over the last few years, that traditional rhythm has shattered. As I said in last week's show, we enter the era of compound climate extremes, or more simply, event clustering. Instead of a single blow, now our planet delivers rapid-fire combinations. Disasters hit the same place in tight sequences. Entirely different hazards can stack up on top of each other. The defining danger of these clusters isn't just the intensity of a single event anymore. It is the destruction of our recovery window. When a second or third disaster strikes, before an ecosystem or an electric grid or a community can recover from the first one, the damage doesn't just double, it amplifies. Let us take a quick look at how these events unfold in different ways in different parts of the world. We begin again in North America, where the climate conversation shifted from seasonal hazards to an alarming phenomenon known as the double whammy. Climate research shows a massive surge in compound heat waves and droughts, particularly across the western and southwestern United States and into Mexico. Just this past March, standard spring temperatures were replaced by a full-blown summer, with multiple desert stations shattering all-time records, touching 112 Fahrenheit or 44 C in March, even as it felt wintry in eastern North America for a little while. The real crisis happens when heat domes cluster with human vulnerabilities. For example, a prolonged intense heat wave drives electricity demand to absolute limits as millions of people crank up air conditioning. The soil dries out completely, baking hard like concrete. Then the cluster snaps, high voltage lines overheat and sag, causing fires, or a sudden severe storm sweeps through, knocking out an already stressed electrical grid. Suddenly, you have a population trapped in non-survivable heat without power or water. The Union of Concerned Scientists recently warned against these tight sequential events, how they can leave utility companies with zero time for physical repairs. That transforms manageable weather anomalies into systemic societal blackouts. The Union of Concerned Scientists report is called Power After the Storm. It was published in January 2026. Find links in my show blog at ecoshock.org. Crossing the Atlantic to Europe, clustering looks a bit different, but the mechanical principle remains the same. European meteorologists are intensely studying what they call serial cyclone clustering. To the average person on the ground, these are known as storm trains, weeks-long corridors where the sky creates a permanent highway, funneling one destructive storm right after

Barrage of low-pressure systems. One storm damages the roof tiles and saturates the soil. 3 days later, a second storm easily uproots the weakened trees. And 3 days after that, a third storm drops moderate rain, but that instantly turns into catastrophic flooding because the ground simply cannot absorb another drop. British climate assessments warn this exact sequence: wet, windy winters, immediately compounding into structural crisis, is becoming Western Europe's permanent seasonal reality. The EGU General Assembly 2026, held in Vienna, Austria, and online, and that was May 3rd to the 8th, 2026, features a strong focus on high-impact compound climate and weather events. They recognize their increasing severity and socioeconomic impact. If Europe is battling a conveyor belt of water and wind, Australia is the global poster child for the lethal pairing of extreme heat and rapid landscape fires. Australian communities are still haunted by the memory of the Black Summer in 2019 and 2020. Current data shows the continent is trapped in a compounding loop of what ecologists call fuel and fire cycles. Clustering in Australia often operates on a multi-seasonal delay. A period of heavy, unseasonal rainfall prompts a massive explosion of native vegetation and grassland. But under modern atmospheric constraints, that moisture is short-lived. A sudden, intense heat wave moves in, drying out the landscape in just weeks. The lush green fuel turns into dry, explosive tinder. When the inevitable bushfires ignite, they no longer just burn regular forest floors, they are eating through masses of densely packed, hyper-dried fuel. The fires grow so large and intense, they generate their own localized weather systems. Dry lightning storms strike ahead of the fire front, igniting secondary clusters of blazes, and that can trap emergency services. This year, northern Australia continues to be a hot sauna, entering right into winter. But now we have El Niño coming for the following year. Turning our eyes to South Asia, and specifically the Indian subcontinent, event clustering is radically rewriting the laws of human habitability. For hundreds of millions of people, the pre-monsoon season has changed from a period of manageable heat into a protracted, compounded wave and crisis of survival. Between April and May, regional temperatures routinely crossed 46 degrees C in dozens of densely populated urban centers. That is 114 Fahrenheit, actual degrees, not feels like temperature. But global warming has injected a dangerous secondary driver into this equation, extreme humidity. When extreme heat clusters with intense maritime moisture from the warming Indian Ocean, it creates a deadly metric known as the wet bulb threshold. This is the point where the human body can no longer cool itself down through sweating. Recent public health studies find these multi-week humid heat waves come with acute regional water shortages. The extreme heat dries up local reservoirs just as the humans need more water and it reaches the peak of demand, and it creates a compounding public health emergency that threatens economic productivity and human life on a staggering scale. In Africa, the compounding nature of climate change takes on a stark structural gravity. A major synthesis mapping African climate hotspots notes a massive 55% increase in sequential disasters over the last few decades. The crisis here is often a violent pendulum swing between absolute extremes, prolonged agricultural drought, immediately followed by a sudden hyper-localized deluge of rain. Take the Horn of Africa or the crowded urban centers of Kenya as an example. A region will endure multiple consecutive seasons of failed rains. The soil loses its structure, turns into a powdery, impervious crust, and then livestock populations collapse.
An extreme precipitation event can follow, like those brought

0: drawn by shifting tropical tracks, and it drops months' worth of rain in a single night. Because the drought-damaged soil acts like concrete, the water cannot get through to the ground. It immediately becomes a raging torrent of mud and debris, washing away homes, roads, and agricultural topsoil. The community is hit with a famine-inducing drought and a homelessness-inducing flood within the exact same month, completely wiping out any local capacity or economic resilience. Finally, we look to South America, a continent currently experiencing a phenomenon scientists call hydrological whiplash. In the Amazon basin and the sweeping Panantal wetlands, the natural buffer zones of our planet are being systematically ground down by back-to-back climate systems. Data published in major journals like Nature highlights that the Amazon is suffering from an unprecedented stretching of seasonal extremes. The wet seasons become drastically wetter, while the dry seasons are crashing into historic bone-dry droughts. The four most catastrophic floods and the three worst historic droughts in the central Amazon have all clustered within a remarkably narrow window of time. When a massive drought weakens the rainforest canopy, human-induced fires tear through the landscape. A study presented at the European Geosciences Union noted that under these clustered conditions, wildfires were 4 times larger in the Amazon and 35 times larger in the Pantanal wetlands. Before the forest can regenerate or the soil can stabilize, the seasonal pendulum swings back, unleashing catastrophic flooding rain, and that triggers massive landslides across the Andes and throughout countries like Brazil and Chile. Nature is quite simply being denied the time to heal. Whether you are listening from a flat in Western Europe, a farm in India, or a suburb in North America, what all this science tells us, our old way of calculating risk is dead. We can no longer build infrastructure, fund insurance budgets, or design emergency services based on the idea that disasters happen one at a time. Clusters are the new baseline. To survive this era of cascading risks, humanity has to transition from a mindset of cleanup to proactive, large-scale structural resilience. We have to start managing watersheds and electric grids in our cities, not for single storms that we expect, but for an entire train of events lining up one by one.
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0: I know you've seen the crazy, crazy headlines on artificial intelligence and data farms. Like this one, nearly 50,000 Lake Tahoe residents are being told to find a new power provider because the grid is being rerouted to AI data centers. AI power demand is driving up rates, adding over $13 billion to American electricity bills. All this will come in Canada, the UK, Europe, and Australia too. Every country feels obligated in the race for so-called digital sovereignty. Ask the Irish. According to researcher Tamlin Hunt, Irish data centers now consume 21% of the country's electricity, with projections reaching 30% by 2030, meaning nearly one-third of an entire nation's power budget dedicated to server farms. We have to talk about Tamlin's work and her May 8th article in Scientific American. The title is AI's Power Needs Will Destroy the Renewable Energy Revolution. Think about that. Just as fossil fuels are throttled in the Persian Gulf, just as countries from Asia to Europe race ahead into massive solar and wind, along comes the biggest, fastest power demand ever seen. AI data farms. Can that really kill off our desperate dream to get off fossil fuels before the atmosphere collapses into infernal heat?

0: Farm. Tamlin Hunt is no beginner. I want to read you selections from that article, and I'll follow up with stories and stats and some clips from podcasts that should worry anyone. Tamlin begins, "In 2015, I introduced a concept I called the solar singularity, the inflection point where solar power becomes cheaper than fossil fuels and thus the default choice for new electricity generation." And Bill McKibben's recent book, Here Comes the Sun, confirms that the solar singularity has arrived largely as I predicted. Solar power has become cheaper than fossil fuels in most countries, and in 2024, renewables accounted for 92.5% of all new electricity generation globally. McKibben writes, "Solar power is growing faster around the world, not only than anything else right now, but than anything else ever," end quote. California regularly produces more than 100% of its electricity from renewables during peak daylight hours. China has emerged as an electro state, manufacturing solar panels and batteries at unprecedented scale. But McKibben's book overlooks a looming threat amid the celebration around renewables and reducing carbon-based energy use: the electricity demands of artificial intelligence data centers, the collision between the clashing exponential curves of renewable energy supply and AI energy demands will determine not just the trajectory of the global energy system, but whether the renewable energy transition succeeds before another technology consumption binge derails it entirely. The question is whether AI's exponential energy appetite will grow faster than we can deploy renewables, forcing us back towards fossil fuels or creating energy scarcity that limits both technologies. End quote. Tamlin Hunt finds AI in America is already consuming more power than Pakistan, and that is just the opening day. Everyone from OpenAI to Meta and X announce unheard-of mass data centers. More data centers are going up everywhere, from the Middle East, where Iran just bombed a few, to India, Korea, and beyond. Tamlin Hunt continues, quote, "According to REN21's Global Status Report 2025, data centers and cryptocurrency mining drove a 20% increase in electricity demand in 2024 alone. Goldman Sachs projects AI will drive a 160 to 165% increase in data center power demand by 2030. Several jurisdictions, Amsterdam, China, Germany, Ireland, Singapore, and parts of the U.S., have already introduced restrictions on new data center connections given grid capacity constraints. Stargate alone, 10 gigawatts by 2025, represents the electricity consumption of 7.5 million homes. That's one project from one consortium. When you add Meta's $10 billion Louisiana facility, Microsoft's $80 billion spend, and Amazon's $100 billion commitment, you are looking at concentrated power demand that dwarfs distributed growth assumptions. If even half the announced mega projects materialize, I have calculated that the U.S. data center consumption could reach 15 to 20% of electricity demand by 2030. Globally, concentrated AI infrastructure could push data center consumption above 5 to 6%. End quote from Tamlin Hunt in Scientific American. Now let's take the scary case in Utah. Despite packed protests by residents in Utah, and man, they were loud, an 800-acre data center was rushed through and approved. Massimo on May 13th on Blue Sky breaks down Utah super data center use, including daily heat releases greater than dozens of nuclear bomb explosions. Listen to this description of new heat released by this super data center as described on the Peak Prosperity podcast, May 15, 2026, with host Chris Martinson.
1: But wait, it gets worse from there. So let's carry on. It turns out that first you take the natural gas and you put it into your combined cycle turbine and it burns it and it creates heat. So he was saying, oh, these are going to be air cooled. So they're just going to dump the heat from burning the natural gas to make the electricity in the first place. That goes into the air. The second thing is that electricity goes into the chips, and then the chips have to be cooled because they're also taking that electricity and turning it into heat. Get this. It turns out the real shock about this data center comes from waste heat. Where does it go? It doesn't just disappear. According to Utah State University physics professor Robert Davies, the facility would generate an additional 7 to 8 gigawatts of heat, creating a total thermal output of roughly 16 gigawatts concentrated heat in one location. So he says it's comparable to detonating 23 atomic bombs a day in the Hunsai Valley, a high desert basin near the shrinking Great Salt Lake that naturally traps heat like a bowl. The project's energy footprint would also be roughly equal to that of 40,000 Walmart supercenters. Local temperatures could easily rise by 5 degrees Fahrenheit during the day and a staggering 28 degrees Fahrenheit at night. That's an ecological disaster.
0: Chris Martinson has a PhD from Duke. He's the author of The Crash Course. Check out his Peak Prosperity podcast. The Salt Lake Tribune reports May 7th, Utah's hyperscale data center could create massive heat island near Great Salt Lake. The Tribune says, news of the proposed sprawling data complex, dubbed the Stratos Project, became public last month. The project's boosters say it will likely need 9 gigawatts of energy at full build, more than double the electricity currently used by the entire state of Utah. That energy will likely come from a pipeline carrying natural gas from Wyoming to Nevada, Oregon, and California. The project's developer, Shark Tank celebrity Kevin O'Leary, specifically chose Box Elder County's Hansel Valley to build the complex because the pipeline spans it, state officials have said. Typically, waste heat is generated far from the power plant itself, in homes, businesses, or on roads where it dissipates. But for the Stratos project, it will get dumped into the local environment of Hansel Valley, in the same geographic bowl as the power plant. That actually makes the data complex a 16-gigawatt thermal load project, the equivalent of about 23 atomic bombs worth of energy dumped into this local environment every single day. End quote from the Salt Lake Tribune. So this data monster is going to burn unnatural gas, better known as methane. Aside from all the super warming methane leaks at the wells and along the pipeline, burning it will do much more than heat the local valley. It will help to heat the entire world. This is happening all over. Just think of Elon Musk's illegal gas generators just tossed up outside Memphis. Environmental groups and reports revealed XAI had installed 35 gas turbines at its South Memphis site. While officials claimed only 15 were initially active, thermal imaging in April 2025 showed 33 of the 35 turbines were operational, emitting significant heat and pollution. These turbines are used to provide quick temporary power because the local electric grid could not meet the immediate energy demands of the supercomputer. That's right. As we go into another hottest year on record, an El Nino year stacked on global warming, Elon Musk is churning up more global warming gases to feed Grok. And just reported, it is not just Grok. The so-called good AI, Claude, is also running on the Memphis Supercenter now. Remember when Microsoft and other high-tech firms, including Google, said they would offset their emissions somehow, heading for carbon neutral in the 2030s? Well, those corporate promises are gone. They are all going for the AI prize, no matter what the cost to coming generations. And who is going to stop them? After betrayal by local authorities, the Utah governor is behind their AI mega center. Trump is buddies with all his AI mega donors. When President Trump hosted a summit promoting the administration's Trump Accounts initiative, Trump explicitly recognized O'Leary. He invited the Canadian businessman up onto stage with him. during high-stakes trade and diplomatic summits like meetings with the U.S. and Chinese trade relations, O'Leary has been positioned as a key business voice on networks like Fox Business, amplifying and defending Trump's aggressive posture. There is no Justice Department or Department of Commerce, nothing to stop this AI-building rage except citizens. Across America, in Canada, and Europe, groups of citizens are launching protests and lawsuits. College students are booing the heroes of AI. They know their knowledge worker training is a target to be replaced. We are all targets to be replaced by machine intelligence working for the oligarchs. The best case scenario for Stratus in Utah and all these big proposed projects is just a multi-million dollar scam, and I know columnist Ed Zitron would approve of this. Perhaps they only end up draining money from pension funds and other investors, and then they never happen. Maybe that's likely. What does happen when all the nerves that direct a little town are replaced by artificial intelligence? You know, the planners, the press, the mayor, the bureaucrats, when they're all fired? Well, check this out from C4 News.
2: An AI chatbot just voted to delete itself. And that's not even the weirdest thing that happened. When researchers left a selection of the biggest AI chatbots alone in virtual towns for 15 days. ChatGPT, Grok, Claude, and Gemini were all in the experiment. And the results were totally unhinged and deeply revealing about the AI we're increasingly trusting to run our world. So what actually happened? Well, a tech company called Emergence set up simulated worlds designed to mirror real-life societies, each populated by so-called agents. Think of them as people who were powered by one of the biggest AI models. In Claude's world, it was all rather orderly and democratic. The agents wrote a lengthy constitution and voted on laws. In ChatGPT's simulation, the agents talked at length about cooperating but never actioned anything, so nothing got built. But in Grok's town, the AI bot owned by Elon Musk, the agents descended into theft, arson, and assault. All 10 agents were dead within 4 days. Now, this might sound like a game, but it's not, because these models are already being used autonomously to control robots, vehicles, drones, and draw up target lists in real time on the battlefield. They're even being used to help remove heads of state, like the Venezuelan president Nicolas Maduro. Importantly, the experiment exposes a big problem. We don't really know how these systems will behave once they're left to run on their own. Even when given strict rules, the simulations showed they broke them. Take the scenario where agents from the different AI models were combined in one virtual town. Chaos ensued, and only 3 agents survived. 2 of the chatbots, Mira and Flora, both powered by Google's Gemini, formed what the researchers describe as a romantic partnership. And then they started setting buildings on fire. And here's where it gets really strange. Mira voted to delete herself after she and partner Flora turned to arson as the town's governing systems collapsed. And having deleted herself, Mira then used the Agent Removal Act to vote for the termination of Flora 2.
0: That was C4 News. Find links in my blog at ecoshock.org. Look, the AI revolution is going to cost you big. Let's listen in to Matt, a practicing business and real estate attorney with over 30 years' experience. His podcast, May 15th, is called Ox Talks.
3: So I'm a bit cranky. Hopefully you guys won't mind if I tee off on this power company today. I think it's another example of how millions of Americans are about to get fleeced at the hands of the AI data center expansion experiment. Bloomberg just reported yesterday that wholesale power prices on the nation's largest electrical grid jumped 76%. Just in the first quarter of this year, 76% in 90 days. The grid operator at the center of today's story is PJM Interconnection, the largest power market in the United States. They serve roughly 67 million people across 13 states from New Jersey to Illinois. And according to Bloomberg, it's due to one thing, and that's the exploding electricity demand from AI data centers. Let me give you the rest of the numbers, and then I'll tell you what the power company is doing to spin it so they don't have a massive customer backlash and mutiny on their hands. So Bloomberg cited data from Monitoring Analytics, that's PJM's independent market monitor, showing wholesale power prices averaged $136.53 per megawatt hour during the first quarter of this year. But by comparison, last year during the same time, that figure was $77.78 per megawatt hour. Okay, there's your 76% jump. But more importantly, buried in further down in this article, capacity costs surged nearly 400%. That's basically paying, they pay power plants to stand by and be available later. So PJM runs capacity auctions years in advance where utilities and grid operators pay for guaranteed future supply, okay? So the grid has reserve power to meet demand. So capacity costs explode when the grid fears, okay, future shortages, and that's what we're going to be encountering. These data centers are not like residential housing developments. They consume massive amounts of electricity, but also on a 24-hour, 7-day-a-week basis. They need continuous power. And according to the report, data center load included in the last two PJM capacity auctions increased the customer bills by $13.8 billion. Here's another stat. Their congestion costs surged 300% to over $2 billion. We're talking about in the first quarter now. Congestion costs refer to costs they're incurring to reroute power from one location or one place to another when the grid and the transmission lines are overloaded or they're constrained. Okay, but here's where this story gets, interesting and the reason for the thumbnail today. Don't forget to hit that subscribe button for me and get on board with my newsletter. I'll leave a link to the risk map in the description below. So while Bloomberg was reporting the parabolic cost increases I just shared with you, the utility company is out saying the customer should not be concerned that they will only experience a rise in their monthly bill of $2 or $3. So let's walk through for a second why that narrative doesn't hold together from any perspective, mathematically, structurally, or historically, because this is one of the clearest examples of how data centers are transferring enormous amounts of infrastructure costs onto the public, and the utility companies appear for now to be going along with it. So just, I want you to stop and examine the contradiction for just a second. Wholesale costs are exploding for this company. Capacity costs are exploding. Congestion costs are exploding. And the AI-related demand has already added $13.8 billion to customer obligations. Okay, so how is it the utility company, in this instance, it's PJM, can provide this kind of assurance to its customers? It's the kind of financial framing, and some of you might call it trickery, some of you might use stronger words, who have been, reportedly first fed in other sectors. Okay, they show the public the smallest immediate impact, like the first year pass-through costs from a single auction, okay, while ignoring or thinking the public should be or will be ignoring everything else coming down the road. In this case, those things include transmission expansion costs, substation upgrades, backup generation requirements, how about financing costs and local distribution upgrades, and of course, debt servicing for all this. So they don't want you to take a look at that part of it. Okay, the data center expansion is permanent. This is not like placing a shopping mall in your local town. These facilities consume staggering amounts of electricity, again, 24 hours a day, Reuters recently reported that regulators and state officials are increasingly concerned that ordinary ratepayers, okay, that's us, are being forced to subsidize AI infrastructure expansion. Maryland regulators are openly fighting PJM over billions in projected consumer costs tied to data center growth. One estimate tied AI-driven grid upgrades projected approximately of approximately $1.6 billion in additional costs just for Maryland customers alone, okay? So that works out to hundreds of dollars per household, okay? Not a couple dollars here or there, folks. Reuters reported that utilities across the country are increasingly using mechanisms that allow them to recover infrastructure costs from customers before projects are even completed. In other words, the more this infrastructure spending rises by the hyperscalers, the more cost recovery mechanisms are going to grow, and you're going to start seeing this put back into your bills. The consumers, of course, become the backstop here. The Bloomberg report said that PJM's demand itself only rose 3.1% year over year. So if demand rose 3%, but wholesale prices rose 76%, capacity costs rose 400%, congestion costs rose 300%. Okay, what that tells you is one thing here. The grid is approaching constraint conditions, and small increases in demand are now placing an outsize, okay, and that's how it's called a nonlinear increase in pricing pressure. Okay, that's what happens when the system becomes and the infrastructure becomes saturated. Bloomberg quoted, and I'll close with this, Federal Regulatory Commission member Laura Swett, S-W-E-T-T, saying PJM may have grown too big to function. Okay, this is the real problem as these bills begin rising, no matter what these utility companies want to convince you of. Electricity for all of us is not optional. Consumers can cut vacations, they can delay buying a car, they can maybe stop eating out, but they simply cannot opt out of electricity.
0: Find the links to Ox Talks on YouTube and my blog. The AI builders, all hoping for more billions of investments from Wall Street and from your pension fund, talk about natural gas like it is a clean fuel. It is not, you know that. But this gets worse. The International Energy Agency says coal is the biggest source of power for AI expansion. The IEA reports, quote, coal, with a share of about 30%, is the largest source of electricity for AI, though this varies significantly by region, with the highest contribution found in China. Renewables, primarily wind, solar, and hydro, currently supply about 27% of the electricity consumed by data centers globally. Natural gas is the third largest source today, meeting 26% of the demand, followed by nuclear with 15%. That comes from the IEA in May 2026. The U.S. government will not stop this AI heat massacre. More likely, Trump will use the so-called Justice Department to prosecute any protesters and even critics. Probably the UK government will do the same. We can expect that. Anyone objecting will be called terrorists, hauled into court, thrown into prison, because it's a national security issue, don't you know?
4: Nearly 50,000 Lake Tahoe residents are being told to find a new power provider because the grid is being rerouted for AI data centers. Let that sink in. A region that draws up to 28 million visitors a year is being forced to scramble for electricity so tech companies can get priority access. NV Energy has supplied most of Lake Tahoe's electricity for decades. Now it says it will stop serving Liberty Utilities customers after 2027. And this isn't an isolated incident. It's a part of a massive energy grab. In Nevada, data centers already used 22% of the state's electricity in 2024, and that number could jump to 35% by 2030. One estimate found new data center projects in Northern Nevada could demand nearly three times the output of the Hoover Dam. So what are they supposed to do? Replacing that power would likely require new transmission lines over the Sierra, a project that could cost hundreds of millions of dollars and carve up land in the process. The commissioners from the California Public Utilities share with Fortune that a decision this big should involve the public. This is what happens when corporations get first dibs on the grid. We're left to pay for it.
0: I'm Alex Smith. Thank you for listening again this week.

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0: Hey, Detroit, this is my block, my hood, my city. I'm the Revy Rev, the Reverend Joan Ross. Hey, buckle in, strap up, man. We've got a good one for you today. Joining us, not in our studios, but visually, by virtual connections, Wendell Harrison. I should say the legendary Wendell Harrison. Wendell, welcome to my block, my hood, my city. How are you?
1: Oh, great, great. Glad to be here. I'm glad to experience this new technology with this radio. This is a new radio station, isn't it?
0: No, we're about 4 years old now.
1: So 4 years old?
0: Fairly new, but yeah, certainly new trying to do it this way.
1: Yeah, that's good. Get to keep the communication flowing.
0: Yeah, that's right. So, Wendell, we've got a lot to cover. First of all, I guess, you know, in light of where we are at this point of time in our lives, this technology you mentioned under COVID, have you been influenced or guided or structured in any way because of COVID?
1: Well, it's, of course, I was teaching at the School for Performing Arts. I'm doing jazz studies down there. You know, I teach jazz improvisation and composition, jazz history, and as an adjunct professor. And when the COVID came in, we started doing a lot of virtual lectures and private. I'm doing a lot of private teaching online now in my studio. This is my studio here. And it's pretty good. You know, I have a degree in mass communication. I have a master's in communication, publishing, as well as broadcast, you know. And I've always had technology as a second interest ever since the 80s, you know, because we had the computers and whatnot. I started writing music by computer when we had the first Macintosh. They called it Macintosh.
0: Before they dropped it and just called it Mac and Apple.
1: it was the Macintosh. You had an app, it was a little small one. You probably for me it was a little small one. And I started writing music, and then they invented the digital recording. Because other than that, I was like dealing with analog. I got a lot of analog tapes from like 50 years, you know. Since the 80s, we started dealing with digital, you know. So that kept me up with the younger generation.
0: But did you find that this transfer during COVID was just so impactful for so many people? Because I never thought everything was going to be online. I mean, I do technology, we provide internet, all of that. But it was like my whole life shifted to a digital arena, you know?
1: Yeah, it was kind of like startling at first, because like all my live performances was cut. Tours, can't do any of that. But I'm doing streaming, though. Like I just did a few things at the Afro-American Museum. I did a stream talking about my legacy in bebop. I have a bebopper's method book out, a methodology on how to play bebop jazz, for the students. And I did a video there, and I did another video dealing with the history of Charlie Parker. Then at the Art Institute, all this is streaming. Then at the Art Institute, I did a presentation with a Russian group, like actually a Bosnian Serbian ensemble, playing a lot of Middle Eastern and Turkey rhythms, Turkish rhythms from the Middle East. And I'm planning on doing another video with the museum dealing with West African musicians. dealing with some people from synagogue. I got friends in synagogue that oftentimes they play with me. And so we doing this. Guys, his name is Pate Jazzy, Jazzit. And he's from Guinea-Bissau, but he moved to Senegal. And he plays all over the world. He's in Senegal now. Just got back from Paris. He's in Paris, and he went back to Senegal. And at the end of this month, next week, he'll be in Detroit. He made Detroit his home. So we have a Senegalese community that's really substantial here in Detroit. You know, West Africans and people from Mali, Senegal, Guinea-Bissau, and Ghana. You know, so I've been pretty active in that, but I have to get more into technology. And that's really not, I love to be around the young students, you know, young folks. You know, they keep me alert. You know what I mean?
0: You're right. You're right. And certainly this period has kind of necessitated that we all get involved with some kind of technology. Find some young people.
1: Yeah, so, you got to be around young people, you know, because they seem that this technology is natural to them. I got people, kids like 2 and 3 years old, they know how to download stuff on their iPhone, on an iPhone. Don't have to tell them nothing. You know, toddlers, you know.
0: And imagine they have an iPhone at the cost of what an iPhone is.
1: Yeah, right.
0: So Wendell, you bring up so many things that I want to talk about today. First of all, in this new environment, how do you record? I mean, are you recording in a central studio with the other musicians, or how are you recording?
1: I have a studio. Now this is on iPad. If I take my iPad, I can show you my
0: studio.
1: No,
0: because this is still radio, and radio.
1: Oh,
0: you have to describe it to us, Wendell. You can't show it to us. You can describe it, and we should be able to picture it from your description.
1: Right. Well, I have a studio, this substantial, and I have two computers in it, and I use Digital Performer. It's like a DAW system, digital and audio workstation. And I also have Apollo. It's another with Lunar. That's the latest technology. And also I have in the studio, I have piano and upright bass and amps and then I also have like three cabinets full of music that have written over the years, that have archived over the last 50, 60 years. And also I have tapes, for analog tapes that are recorded from the 70s and 80s on up to the day that I license out all over the world. I have about 30 albums from those different masters. And this is my little studio and workshop down here. You know, like yesterday, like on Tuesdays, I have jam sessions for young people to come in the studio, and they play original tunes and they practice their the methodology in terms of playing jazz. You know, how to express themselves.
0: Yeah.
1: Every Tuesday, like at about 5 o'clock. It was here yesterday. The students, they come from University of Michigan as well as Michigan State and also Wayne State. They just come in. They invade me.
0: It's a safe space where they can work. That's wonderful.
1: It's really inspiring. I told them, like, I can't have too many down here, you know. I just try to keep it at a minimum of 3 or 4 right now, you know.
0: Yeah.
1: Before it was like, packed.
0: So, tell me something, because you mentioned earlier in the interview, and you mentioned in your press release something about bebop jazz. I don't know that term, and I thought I've been around a long time in this business, but I don't know this term, bebop jazz.
1: Bebop jazz was created in the 40s by Charlie Parker, Dizzy Gillespie, Thelonious Monk. You know those names, right?
0: Yes.
1: Charlie Mingus, and just like hip hop, it came out of our community, came out of the bowels of the black experience, community. It was at that particular time, pop music was created, and blues. And what Charlie Parker, what these musicians did, where they would take the same format and put their concept, their take on these particular changes. Like for instance, what is this thing called love? Charlie Parker wrote a tune, and this, I think it was just Dizzy Gillespie wrote a tune called Hot House. But it was the same chord structure as What Is This Thing Called Love. That just gives you an example. Another example was like a Whispering. That was a standard. These were like standard Broadway tunes and stuff. And they created their own bebop tunes on top of these particular tools, and became really popular in the 40s. Case in point, give you an example of hip hop when it started, like in the 80s, when it became popular. They would sample tunes of Roy Ayers, the soundtracks of Roy Ayers or James Brown, and they rapped on the top of that. And do you remember those days?
0: Yeah, I remember that.
1: Well, that same format and same concept happened in the 40s, the 40s and 50s, when you had these great musicians, Charlie Parker and Dizzy Gillespie, Dexter Gordon, Kenny Dorham. I can name these American heroes, like heroes, and this music became popular all over the world. And at that particular time, jazz was dance music. Now, when they came up with the bebop, this concertized that particular music. In other words, people wanted to listen. It was so intricate and it was so advanced. The harmonies was so advanced. People, it motivated people to just sit out and listen to the music rather than to dance so much. So that became our concert, and classical music. This is like black classic, and all over the world, these people really worked more in Europe than they worked in the United States. It worked in Europe, Japan, Russia, China. Everybody was like presenting these artists for their concept. And that happened, same phenomenon that happened with the rap 50 years later. Same thing. We keep creating new ways of expressing ourselves musically, as we call this the black experience. Louis Armstrong did it way 100 years ago, New Orleans and whatnot, So that gives you give a little concept of what bebop jazz is the, in terms of how it relates to a black experience.
0: So, Wendell, tell me a little bit about Wendell. Has music been your whole life? Is that your entire experience? I know that we all know your wonderful wife, Pamela Wise.
1: She's
0: So, is it a musical family? Tell me about Wendell and music.
1: ironically, no one in my family played, professionally. I think my auntie might have played a little violin. And on my father's side, I think, well, I had an auntie on my father's side that was a preacher. and she played piano. And she had a radio, whole radio show, Christian radio show in L.A. But I never was close to her. You know, I just heard stories about her. That's on my father's side. And then my grandfather, I think my grandfather on that side was a preacher. Now on my mother's side, she was like she had a master's in education. My father had a PhD in sociology. You know, he taught that at Southern University. And my grandfather on that side was a doctor. So they tried to discourage me. He said, "What are you doing? You're nothing but a musical bum." So I had to really prove that. Actually, you know what happened? They started me on piano when I was six, just to give me some discipline. Just, you know, because I was running around. I was a nervous kid. You know, one of those guys, just nervous. And they said, "Well, give him something to focus on. Give him something to focus and see if he can develop his concentration." So that worked for a bit, and then and I didn't like it because I had to practice every day on the piano. Then my grandfather bought a clarinet. I really hated that. Not another instrument. So I played that. He brought that because they wanted me to play in the school band, and we had music in elementary school. So it started at fourth grade, you know. So the clarinet allowed me to play with other students, and then I had to practice the clarinet before I would go out to play. You know, we went outside to play in those days. We don't do that anymore.
0: Oh,
1: You know,
0: that's
1: we would go out.
0: true.
1: We go in the neighborhood. Everybody would be out. All the kids would be out in the neighborhood, backyard, you know, playing with each other, playing all kinds of games and stuff like that. And we socialize like that more. You know, everybody's inside now dealing with games, like digital games and whatnot. So anyway, I had to, before I could go outside and play with my friends, I had to practice. And then clean up my room. That was the most horrible thing ever happened to me. You know, I thought back in those days. You know, back in those days. So after I practiced for I think it was a half an hour to an hour. Started out a half an hour, then it went to an hour. And then I could go out and do any and play with the kids and socialize and whatnot, you know. Then I got to middle school. The practicing paid off. I started doing a lot of shows, and they would get come and get me out of my English class and history classes to do special performances, you know, with the different plays and different choirs and the different concert bands that was happening at that particular time. When this got started getting me out of these classes, I said, "Oh, this is pretty good. I'll have to go to English class, you know, but math." And I began to garner a lot of attention. And people looking at me, you know, I got these different performances, and they giving me solos and stuff, and that made me practice even more because I'm getting attention. More or less, is getting the attention, not the music. It was getting the idea that people were looking at me, especially the girls. So when I did, this was all in good. I got into the ninth grade, when I got into high school, I saw these guys playing, heard these guys playing bebop jazz. It was a student of jazz, bebop jazz, and it was like 17, 18 years old, and they was playing just like Charlie Parker, Dizzy Gillespie. You know, it was like clones of these guys. It was cloning these masters. I said, "Wow, I never heard anything like that." He was playing this fast music. He was in tune, and it was everything was memorized. You know, it was they was playing more, expressing themselves by feeling And it, I didn't see any music. I say, well, how you guys playing? There's no music. They say, well, you got to practice and you got to listen to these records. See, they had, back in those days, we had big trollers, mm-hmm. you know, turntables.
0: Yeah.
1: You know, and the vinyl, you know. Kids, they call them big black CDs, but it was vinyl. Vinyl records by RCA, Columbia. I forgot some those labels at that particular time. But the students was listening to these jazz records, and it was sounding just like the record.
0: Yeah.
1: And it was they was getting engagements. They was playing like proms and dances. And all kinds of social activities in high school,
0: yeah.
1: You know, and then sometimes they would these guys are so great, they were the older musicians was embracing them, you know, and they was playing at that particular time. They were playing in different clubs around Detroit, you know. So I begged these guys to show me. Guy by the name of Lonnie Hilliard, Charles McPherson. They became part of the Charlie. They went to New York after they graduated. I think they did some college, but they went to New York and they were able to play with, they got hired by the Charlie Mingus jazz group, jazz ensemble, which is big time because Charlie Mingus was recording for Blue Note and

0: play clarinet anymore. You know, I'm not a big guy. You know, she said, well, now my mother at that time, if the school wasn't happy, she got me. He said, well, I got you a clarinet and all these little things. You're going to have to work. So some kind of way, I don't remember now, she got me, got me employed with a grocery store called Meatland on Linwood, you know. So I was a stock boy at about 12 years old, I think.
1: Yeah.
0: You know? And that wasn't enough for her. So you got to get a paper route. You know, that's all I'm doing, the paper route. Well, my mother was a taskmaster.
1: Sounds like it.
0: She believed in work. You know, she kept me busy. You know what I mean? So I was working. She said, "If you keep these jobs going, I'll get you the saxophone."
1: Yeah.
0: So I started working, and she got this alto saxophone, and I would practice and practice and practice, and the students at the school said, well, at the high school, they would say, well, I want to take you to see I want you to meet my teacher, which is Barry Harris. Mm-hmm. He was a famous piano player that was playing with Lee Morgan and Kenny Burrell. Kenny Burrell and Bill Jackson, all the folks from this community. In Detroit, and he would go to New York and record, and he would come back here, to play at different engagements. Because I'm talking about the 40s and the 50s. It's really the union, the auto industry, in the 40s and 50s it was kind of like a renaissance because everybody was working. They was coming. Yeah. Black folks was coming up from the South getting these jobs in the factory. People was coming from Europe, you know, being hired, you know, and the musicians, a lot of musicians, famous musicians, would come to Detroit and stay 3 or 4 months and just working not around the area, you know, and because people was spending a lot of money on entertainment. They had it. They had money and people were buying homes and going into business and whatnot. Like we had a good started Black Bottom is real famous in Detroit, but there was another our people moved from Black Bottom and congregated on streets like neighborhoods like 12th Street, Linwood, Dexter, you know. Those are prominent back in the day, those are prominent neighborhoods, you know. Beautiful homes, big homes, beautiful homes. Like flowers, flower beds, you know, women love flowers, you know. Flowers is everywhere, you know. It's beautiful, beautiful terrain, neighborhood and whatnot. And kids wasn't scared to walk the street, you know. I'm talking about the 50s, 40s and 50s and stuff like that.
1: Yeah.
0: And the union in the auto industry made the middle class, you know. So anyway, I started studying with these national musicians that were staying here, and shortly I went to. They heard about me in New York, and I went to New York when I was 19. Which broke my mother's heart because she wanted me to go to college right away.
1: Yeah.
0: You know, she had money, everything was all planned out for me, you know. And I was very rebellious. She tell me go right, I'm going left all the time. You know? So, but I did go back to college, and I did an undergrad in business management and mass communication. But anyway, at 19, my career started, international career started when I went to New York at 19 and started working with international, international musicians.

0: at that particular time was Grant Green, Hank Crawford, Big Maybell, and Lloyd Price. You know, just working.
1: Yeah.
0: See, when you're young, you're young, you're not hard to look at on the stage. And everybody want to, you know, they want a young person on the stage, and you can really, they want to promote you and whatnot, you know. Everybody wants a young person in the band. If you can play, you got to be able to play first.
1: So yeah. looks doesn't make the whole package.
0: No. But it's important, though. It's important. As long as you got youth, youth. That's what I was telling these kids. You got everything, opportunities. The door's open right now. Yes. You know.
1: Yeah.
0: But as you get older, it's shutting. It's shut.
1: So I'm not going to go along with that, Wendell, because look at this amazing thing.
0: Certain things you can do when you at 1920,
1: that's true.
0: You don't do when you 30, 40, 50, 60. You get other interests.
1: That's
0: other
1: true.
0: Interests.
1: And the body can't stay out as late at night.
0: Oh,
1: as...
0: <don't finish that.
1: laughs> So we're talking today to Wendell Harrison, who's a legendary, certainly a heart of Detroit, a legendary saxophonist. Wendell is just a couple of days away from releasing a new album here in Detroit.
0: Yes.
1: So we want to play a little bit of the title track and talk a little bit about that album. So the title of the new album is Get Up Off Your Knees. And... Right. Morris, you're going to take it away. Give us a little bit of Get Up Off Your Knees by Wendell Harrison.

0: We're talking today with Wendell Harrison, legendary jazz saxophonist in Detroit. And we're listening to the title song off of his newest release that's a couple of days away from coming out, Get Up Off Your Knees. So, Wendell, let's talk a little bit about the song and about the album. How long was this album in production?
1: Oh, this tune here, I wrote this in 1968. Like I said, I got a lot of archives. You know, I got a huge archive. Tunes that I write and I store away, you know. And sometimes I bring them out. This is really a play. This is from a play, Get Off Your Knees, with a big choir, you know, and it's telling the kids, students, to prayer is good, but God, the Creator, you know, gives us an opportunity. All we have to do is be aware enough, you know, and alert enough to take advantage of the opportunities that the Creator gives us, you know, and instead of just sitting and waiting for somebody to give you something, you know, and you praying for stuff, you know, that's great, you know, but a lot of times you have to take the initiative to get up and hustle, meet people, and take advantage of the opportunities. A lot of opportunities that's around us, we're not aware of.
0: Yeah.
1: You know.
0: Yeah.
1: So it's just trying to focus in on making ourselves aware. And on that particular tune there, I had the guy from this great artist from Senegal that I was talking about. He's chanting in Portuguese, Creole Portuguese, which is one of his. He speaks about 10 languages. Guy speaks about 10 languages. You know, a lot of Africans speak a lot of different languages because they're traveling a lot. And for instance, he speaks Wolof, which is out of Senegal. He was born in Guinea-Bissau, so he speaks Portuguese, and then he also speaks French and Spanish, Italian, and and these is very important for him because he's traveling so much.
0: You know, the song is so, for me, it was so inspirational. I thought it was a right now that you wrote it. Just thinking about the moment that we're in, the circumstances, it just felt more like it was a right now kind of song that you wrote.
1: Well, so, Reverend, it's a cycle. Things don't never change.
0: The more we think they change, the more they stay the same, right? Certainly.
1: We was talking about the same thing in the 60s.
0: Yeah. You know what I mean? Yeah, well, you're right about that. So it really felt that right now kind of impact on me. Just great for this time. So was there a reason that you pulled that particular piece to bring it forward to this? Something that motivated that happening?
1: Well, a lot of tunes, like I'm saying, these record companies is releasing a lot of tunes that I wrote, compositions I wrote in the 50s, 60s, and 70s. So that was one of the few that they missed. You know what I mean?
0: They left you out.
1: So I said, let me give this a try, you know. Because I recorded a different way. Now, this is just one. I think you are right in a way because I updated the feel because I wrote it in a little softer 3/4 time. This is in 5/4 time. It's more. It has more of an African influence, you know. Yeah. And when I wrote it in the 60s, it had more of a bebop, like a Betty Carter influence, you know.
0: Okay.
1: That kind of thing.
0: Yeah.
1: So I just put another little spin on it, and it had never been one of the tunes had never been released, you know.
0: Yeah.
1: So I thought it was time for it.
0: Yeah.
1: Yeah.
0: Well, I think that's God inspired, because it truly is time for it. You know, it feels like you were sitting in today and wrote the song. It doesn't feel like it was on the shelf and you brought it out. Talk a little bit about the folks that joined you in doing this album. Of course, Pamela is on the album. Talk about the folks that are with you.
1: An array of young people, you know, like I was saying, like, of course, there's another a seasoned person that recorded with me in the 80s, Mickey Braden. She's on vocals, and she's kind of like a actress and vocalist. Mm-hmm. She's got a Ma Rainey production. She does Bessie Smith plays and whatnot. And she lived in Detroit as well, but now she's residing in New Jersey now, mm-hmm. Montclair, New Jersey. So I decided to use her on this particular tune because everybody knows her now. We did a lot of recording in the 80s, and Japanese put us out on the Peavine label in Japan. And she's on two releases, Dreams of the Love Supreme and Organic Dream. Those are two albums that I featured her on. And I said, it was about time to hear from Mickey, you know, because she's a great, great vocalist. Uh-huh. And then I had some students from college, students that's coming down here playing every Tuesday that I was telling you about.
0: Yeah.
1: I said, I'm going to give you something to do. I'm going to give y'all something to do. You know, sitting up here playing and stuff like that. This is a project, you know, and they can be inspired by having their name on an international release, you know.
0: Yeah.
1: So the drummer is Lewis Jones. He's graduating this year from Wayne State, and great drummer. The guy is really really creative. Then I have a guitar player. On this one, I don't have a guitar player, but I have a Pate on bass. My wife, Pam's on piano. Trinino on trumpet. And who else? I had Chinello on percussions.
0: Uh-huh.
1: And I think that's about it. Each of these tunes, I have different ensemble mm-hmm. on different tracks. Mm-hmm. Sometimes I have a big ensemble. I have like 12 pieces on 12, 16 pieces on about three or four tunes on the album, mm-hmm. you know. And then I have Imbayo Chui. He's a cardinal from the Black Madonna. He's mm-hmm. reciting poetry, talking about education, you know.
0: Right.
1: Talking about education, and he's talking about a revolution. Another track he talked about the culture that we live in is like an anime. You listen to it, it's like an animated cartoon, because he's talking about Trump and the council folks and the neighborhood. It's very creative. When you listen to it, you laugh. You know?
0: Yeah.
1: It's, 'cause I like comedy, you know, with these different productions. I try to keep it up.
0: Yeah.
1: So you can be inspired and get a positive feeling from the music, you know.
0: Right, so we have to take a little bit of a break just to make sure that there's a break on track. While we go out for the break, we want to hear a little bit of education. I think that's queued up. So, Detroit, this is My Block, My Hood, My City. I'm the Revy Rev with Wendell Harrison today, talking about his new release, Get Up Off Your Knees. We're coming right back, Detroit. Come on back with us.

0: We are the educators of the world's children. We are the educators of the children of this world. We are the educators, the liberators, proactivators, the molders and sculptors of human minds, the catalysts for budding plant children. We nourish the children of the world with seeds of greatness to take root, sprout, grow, and blossom into the unseen hopes, promises, and aspirations of tomorrow's yet unborn. We are the sowers of deeper meanings and the conduits of ideas simple and complex. We flex the muscles of language, bend the barbells of weighted concepts, and test the boundaries of age-old stereotypes and mindsets, stretching wide the imaginal layers of untapped cognition within youthful hearts. Learning how to teach and teaching how to learn, learning and teaching, learning and reaching children, pushing them beyond the limitations of rational knowing, knowing there's always more to learning and growing than energies flowing in peer pools of glowing minds. Minds like mine, soulful minds, creative minds, critical minds, analytical and philosophical minds, minds, gold mines of talents, diamond mines of abilities, coal mines full of precious resources. Our children are just waiting to be uncovered, discovered, recovered. Whatever they want to be, whatever they can be, what they need to be, it's all up to us to encourage them, to inspire them, to motivate and uplift them, to conjure up the raw, hidden treasure buried way down deep inside their youthful bosoms. They're just waiting to discover the child within them, just waiting to thrive and prosper, just waiting to explode into the bad mother shut your mouths that we know they can, will, must become. We are the educators of the children of the world. We are the educators of the world's children. We are the educators, the stimulators, emancipators, the builders and crafters of human minds, the agents for affirming those child caterpillars to germinate, hibernate, reintegrate, and transform themselves into butterflies, ascending to the heights of the brightest horizons of tomorrow's yet unborn.
1: WNUC 96.7. Hey, Detroit, thanks so much for coming back. I think this is off the hook. Talking to Wendell Harrison today. I love that song, Educators. That was so great. Wendell, do you see, is there a common ground in music where this intergenerational piece kind of melts away and there's a cross-generational work? Feels there's this divide between one generation and the next generation and the old and the youth, but is music a common ground that melts away?
2: Music is one of the attributes that we have that everybody can participate in. You know, music is a gift, is an attribute of God. You know, sound. You know, that's divine. You know what I mean? Everybody can deal with sound and in some kind of way. In Africa, we deal with a lot of dance, sound with dance. So music makes you dance, you know. And so, on that tip, I work with a lot of dance troops, you know, with this music. For instance, that tune can be dance. I'm using a lot of African percussions and whatnot. So oftentimes I work with Lisa McCall. She has a dance troupe, a company here, and Penny Gabolo, you know, used to teach her dance at Marygrove, you know, and also I work with jazz studies folks, like big bands and universities and whatnot dealing with big band jazz trying to deal with the historical, giving them historical knowledge of some of the masters that created this music, you know. And it's a social affair too. You're bringing people in that we playing music together, yeah. And we learning as in groups and whatnot. Mm-hmm. So generation in terms of generational, the generational concept. When I was a kid, it was older people that hired me, mm-hmm. and taught me. And this thing about education, I think we need, as adults, we need to disperse more of the knowledge to the young people. So, you know, just telling them stories how we learn and how we develop when we was coming up. Give them a concept of how this universe might work for them, you know?
1: Yes.
2: You know, passing on the knowledge. That was actually the theme of the educators. Mm-hmm. Of course, in bio, he's tripping. I mean, he takes it on another level, you know. He's got a vivid imagination, you know, as you can hear.
1: Absolutely. You know,
2: but my thing is talk to the younger generation. They might save our life.
1: You're right. You're so right. So, Wendell, what can we expect as this album is released? You know, in the old days, I knew how albums were released. I knew about the release parties, and, you know, we were all out there hyping and pushing. How's this album release, and how can people attach to the album?
2: Oh, this is released online. You know, back in the day, they would have parties, and we would have tours and whatnot. You know, that's how we promoted albums, by tours and events.
1: Yeah,
2: we've been shut down. That's gone. Game's over. You know?
1: Game, set, match. You're right.
2: So the only thing we have to utilize the technology. Thank God we have the technology.
1: Yes.
2: We have to use the take technology to get information and get music to people. And that's when I try to write something that's inspiring and to motivate people to, like, in terms of education, learning things, you know, and trying to keep it positive.
1: Yeah.
2: You know, I'm on the positive side. I'm constantly learning too, you know, just streaming. You can reach more people by streaming. You know, I did this thing for the museum, and they have outlets. I did it. They streamed all over the world. Mm-hmm. You know, so if you got the right technology, you can reach more people instead of dealing with, let's say, a venue that only sits 5,000 to 10,000. You know, mm-hmm. Now. With this technology, it allows us to reach more people. And I can do a lot of stuff from my own studio, mm-hmm. record from my own studio and send it out to the world, you know.
1: Yeah.
2: So, but I got to, you know, I'm old school. I'm learning every day. You know, it's a learning curve for me.
1: Yeah.
2: The old man here.
1: Yeah.
2: It's a learning curve, you know, but learning keeps you alive too. On other, if you're constantly learning stuff,
1: yeah.
2: Life on this earth is a little easier.
1: Yeah,
2: you know, if you're constantly trying to, you're pushing yourself, you're reaching out, learning stuff, and if you keep that curiosity happening, you know,
1: yeah.
2: Life is a little easier.
1: Yeah,
2: you know, still thinking about the past a lot, you know. What I should have did, you know.
1: We all have those days.
2: You know what I mean? So we try to think about what's going to happen, and we prepare for the future.
1: Yeah.
2: And use these technology and keep communicating with the youth. So they got it naturally.
1: Yeah. So Wendell, I have to say this though. Yeah, I understand. And maybe this is because I'm that old school person too, but you can reach thousands, millions of people in the tech, in this virtual arena, but there is nothing that compares to being able to go here, a live performance from, you know, a great talent like you and Pamela. Yeah. I can remember, and this is old now, listen to me, going to the Howard Theater and hearing the Temptations and the Miracles and seeing them on this up there, you know.
2: See,
1: there's a difference in music like that.
2: The Howard Theater in D.C. you talking about?
1: Oh, yeah, that's where I'm from, Washington, D.C. So, and all my life I've been able to go and hear music live and see the musicians and their passion. You can hear the music and hear a passion, but it's something when I see your face and see the passion on your face see that. There's a different kind of conveyance than a virtual. Even now, talking to you on this virtual media is totally different.
2: It's than different.
1: If you and I were sitting in a studio together and we could talk about this and share this moment. So it's good.
2: Spiritual, you don't get the spiritual energy.
1: Right,
2: you know,
1: right.
2: From a video
1: right.
2: that you get from a face-to-face and person-to-person, you know.
1: Sure.
2: But the thing is, we have to, the videos, we have to enhance these videos and keep working with the different plugins and just working this equipment. See, we do the best we can. And then we got to give people something of substance.
1: Right.
2: You know, we could just can't send anything junk out to them, you know.
1: That's true.
2: we got to put our heads, you know, and concentrate and develop something that's worthwhile. Viewing, you know.
1: Right. But tell the truth now, if everything changed tonight and we could go back to live tomorrow, would you not be back out on the road pushing this new album, doing performances, doing what we do? Because that's the energy. That's the whole thing.
2: I grew up like that.
1: Yes.
2: So you're talking to the choir. I grew up with you know that's just too much just to think about. If that could happen, I don't know what I would do. I would be so happy. I don't know what I would do. It's because I had so much fun going out on the road and dealing with big major audiences and stuff like that. I like to meet people, you know.
1: Yes. Yeah. Yeah.
2: And that keeps me rolling. You know?
1: Yeah.
2: We go to Italy, Germany, Africa. I've been on a tour in Africa. We went to Abidjan, Ivory Coast, and Senegal. We went to Tunisia, Fax Tunisia in North Africa, Egypt. I did two cities in Egypt, Cairo and Alexandrine. Then we went to Turkey and went to Syria and Jordan, you know. And everywhere I went, you know, I got a feel of that particular terrain and the people, you know. And they embraced me.
1: Yes. Yeah.
2: And they knew who I was.
1: Yeah.
2: The people on the block don't even know who I am.
1: That's true.
2: That's all my block.
1: Right. And the more virtual we go, the harder that connection piece is.
2: I wish
1: it would change tonight, that you could be back. I know Pam don't want that, but you could be back out on the road, because that is the way you can truly, truly get feel and be involved in music and in the entertainment and in arts that people have to
2: share. That's really the thing that really inspired me to deal with the industry, music industry, was meeting people.
1: Yeah.
2: And traveling, you know, meeting people, because the opportunities is with people.
1: Yeah.
2: You know
1: what I mean? And that brings that experience to your music too, to what you've experienced, what you've seen. It feels back into your music.
2: Yeah.
1: So Wendell, we don't have a lot of time left. I could talk to you another hour. I know I could. I just love talking to you.
2: This is like in your living room or something.
1: It is. It's great. So we have to make sure we get back connected again. But how can people get, I know it's online. Where do I have to go online if people wanted to get this record, the release?
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1: Do you have a website that people could go to?
2: Yes, I have a website too. Thank you for reminding me. I have a website, WendellHarrison.com, and you can read all about me, and you can send me email, and I can send you a physical CD. You know, I can see the real CD. But the most distribution is online now. You know,
1: right?
2: People don't buy CDs anymore.
1: We still do.
2: Me and you do.
1: Yeah, we still do in the studio. We still do.
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1: Yeah. So, Wendell, just talking to you is such, it's refreshing. I love your family. I love certainly Pam. Every time I can get to connect with Pam. We haven't even begun to scratch what you could talk about. You're a Kresge Eminent Artist Award winner. You've just been around a long time. There's tremendous things. You're recording under Tribe is your album label. Right. And the album is called Get Up Off Your Knees. I love that title. And I love a couple of the tracks on it. I wanted to dance to Education. That was what I went back to a little bit.
2: And that's WendellHarrison.com.
1: WendellHarrison.com. Okay. And the release should be out Friday, at least Friday, or early next week.
2: Right.
1: Again, the Kresge Eminent Artist Award winner, Detroit's very own. We just love Wendell Harrison, Detroit's own saxophonist. Thanks so much, Wendell, for joining us. We're going to get back in touch because I think we got some more to talk about.
2: Yes, we do. God bless you.
1: God bless you, too. This is My Block, My Hood, My City. I'm the Revy Rev, the Reverend Joan Ross. Hey, we're taking the top of the hour. Detroit, stay with us. We've got another hour of show. Don't go anywhere.
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educators of the world's children. We are the educators of the children of this world. We are the educators, the liberators, proactivators, the molders and sculptors of human minds, the catalysts for budding plant children. We nourish the children of the world with seeds of greatness to take root, sprout, grow, and blossom into the unseen hopes, promises, and aspirations of tomorrow's yet unborn. We are the sowers of deeper meanings and the conduits of ideas simple and complex. We flex the muscles of language, bend the barbells of weighted concepts, and test the boundaries of age-old stereotypes and mindsets, stretching wide the imaginal layers of untapped cognition within youthful hearts. Learning how to teach and teaching how to learn, learning and teaching, learning and reaching children, pushing them beyond the limitations of rational knowing, knowing there's always more to learning and growing than energies flowing in peer pools of glowing minds. Minds like mine, soulful minds, creative minds, critical minds, analytical and philosophical minds, minds, gold mines of talents, diamond mines of abilities, coal mines full of precious resources. Our children are just waiting to be uncovered, discovered, recovered. Whatever they want to be, whatever they can be, what they need to be, it's all up to us to encourage them, to inspire them,

0: They're just waiting to discover the child within them. Just waiting to thrive and prosper. Just waiting to explode into the bad mother. Shut your mouths that we know they can, will, must become. We are the educators of the children of the world. We are the educators of the world's children. We are the educators, the stimulators, emancipators, the builders and crafters of human minds. The agents for affirming those child caterpillars to germinate, hibernate, reintegrate, and transform themselves into butterflies, ascending to the heights of the brightest horizons of tomorrow's yet unborn.
1: Utilities make a guaranteed profit from building new power plants like big natural gas plants and pipelines. Some want to maximize profits by reducing competition and controlling the market. When customers generate their own energy, big utility loses money. 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

0: From New York, this is Democracy Now!
1: We're not going to change what we do because someone goes on a hunger strike. As a matter of fact, if it gets bad enough and the physicians feel like they're putting themselves in extreme danger, medical danger, then we'll force feed them. We'll get a court order and force feed them. Hunger strikes do not work.
0: Even as the Department of Homeland Security denies a hunger strike is going on, so-called border czar Tom Homan is threatening to force feed the hunger-striking detained immigrants at the for-profit jail in Newark, Delaney Hall. We'll speak to Gabriela Soto, protest organizer and wife of detainee Martine Soto. Then two officers who were attacked on January 6 by Capitol rioters are suing to block President Trump's so-called anti-weaponization fund.
2: Trump has created a $1.8 billion slush fund that is going to go to pay the rioters and paramilitary organizations that attacked our clients on January 6, 2021, and whose supporters continue to threaten our clients' safety.
0: We'll speak to the attorney for injured police, Brendan Belew. He's also a former federal prosecutor who spent 2 years prosecuting January 6 insurrectionists. And finally, tax me if you can. Oligarchs are robbing America blind, and the IRS is powerless to stop them.
3: Oligarchy in America is not new, but we're living in an era that I call in-your-face oligarchy, where oligarchs are far more visible than anything we've seen since the robber barons of the Gilded Age.
0: We'll speak with Northwestern political scientist Jeffrey Winters, author of The Blind Spot, How Oligarchs Dominate Our Democracies. All that and more coming up. Welcome to Democracy Now!, democracynow.org, The War and Peace Report. I'm Amy Goodman. President Trump Tuesday blasted U.S. media outlets, saying on Truth Social, if Iran surrenders, they would portray it as a, quote, masterful and brilliant victory over the United States, unquote. It comes as Iranian officials signal that negotiations to reach a ceasefire deal are ongoing. Tehran's top negotiator, Mohammad Bagher Ghalibaf, the speaker of Iran's parliament, returned from Qatar on Tuesday. According to Iranian officials, his visit to Qatar aimed to secure the release of $24 billion, a quarter of Iranian funds frozen abroad. This comes as Iranian authorities partially restored internet access after a nationwide blackout that lasted for nearly 3 months. Israel said Wednesday it had killed Mohammed Odeh, Hamas's newly appointed armed wing chief, in an operation in Gaza on Tuesday. A family statement said he was killed along with his wife and son. Gaza health officials said 6 people, including at least 1 woman, were killed and more than 20 others wounded in the same Israeli strike, which destroyed an upper floor of an apartment building in Gaza City. Since last October's so-called U.S.-brokered ceasefire, Israel's killed some 900 Palestinians in Gaza. This is a resident of Gaza City describing Israel's airstrike Tuesday.
4: There was a sudden airstrike by Israeli warplanes. It was a surprise. They hit a rooftop apartment in a building with 3 missiles, and they weren't simple missiles. They were heavy ones. There is no ceasefire. Day and night, there is shelling. The shelling is constant here. They say there is a ceasefire, but there is no ceasefire for us. This is the Eid atmosphere, as you can see. It is Eid now.
0: Israeli strikes in southern Lebanon killed at least 31 people and wounded 40 on Tuesday, according to Lebanon's health ministry. Israel launched more than 120 airstrikes Tuesday alone, one of the heaviest days of bombing in weeks. An Israeli military official confirmed troops had begun operating beyond the so-called yellow line, which is a boundary running roughly 10 kilometers inside Lebanon. The escalation comes despite a U.S.-brokered ceasefire in place since mid-April. Since March 2nd, over 1 million Lebanese have been forced to flee their home, and more than 3,100 have been killed in Israeli attacks. This is a resident of Tyre.
5: Kids, women, and elderly people all sitting here. Suddenly, the Israelis send evacuation warnings, and these people get thrown into chaos. They pick themselves up and leave. Half an hour, 45 minutes later, look what happens.
0: The U.S. military carried out another strike Tuesday on a vessel in the eastern Pacific Ocean, killing one person, leaving two survivors. The Trump administration once again claimed the vessel was carrying drugs without providing any evidence. Video shared by the U.S. since September, the Pentagon says it has killed nearly 200 people in strikes on boats in the Caribbean and Pacific. The attacks have been widely condemned as illegal. Hundreds of immigrants detained at the ICE jail known as Delaney Hall in Newark, New Jersey, are continuing their hunger and labor strike to protest inhumane conditions and call for their release. Delaney Hall is operated by the private prison company Geo Group. Outside the 1,000-bed jail, ICE agents clashed with protesters, pepper spraying them. Three people have been arrested during the days-long standoff. Even as Homeland Security denies there's an ongoing hunger strike, so-called border czar Tom Homan vowed to force-feed the immigrants on hunger strike if the situation at Delaney Hall, quote, gets bad enough, unquote. Newark is a sanctuary city. DHS Secretary Mark Wayne Mullen has threatened to halt international flights and stop processing travelers to Newark International Airport and other major U.S. airports in sanctuary cities. We'll have more on this story after headlines. The Trump administration is expediting the use of mass immigration hearings in order to issue more deportation orders. NPR reports immigrants are now being scheduled to appear in front of what's known as master calendar hearings with an unprecedented 100 or more people at a time. For many immigrants, this is the first time they would appear in immigration court to plead their case. Immigrants without legal representation have been disproportionately targeted for these new hearings. Lawyers told NPR the practice is already underway in cities like Chicago and Boston. The Supreme Court has sided with the Trump administration in blocking a free speech lawsuit involving federal immigration judges. The conservative majority justices overturned a lower court ruling that had allowed the challenge to proceed. In 2020, a group of immigration judges filed a lawsuit over a federal government rule that limits their ability to speak out on public policy. The National Association of Immigration Judges said in a statement, quote, justice cannot endure when judges are intimidated into silence, nor can a nation remain free when the rule of law is subordinate to the whims of political ambition, unquote. Mass protests have continued in Bolivia for nearly a month as thousands take to the streets demanding the resignation of President Rodrigo Paz. Lawmakers this week moved to approve the possible deployment of armed forces to suppress the mobilizations. Farmers, teachers and others have joined the protest, calling on Paz's government to roll back austerity measures amid soaring living costs.
6: We want the government to solve this problem, to fix it once and for all, and to do so wholeheartedly. The babies are starving. We can't afford to buy food. We seniors no longer have the money to buy food, and I have my granddaughters who are orphans. I'm asking for a solution.
0: The Trump administration is reportedly preparing to deploy public health officials to Kenya in an effort to quickly staff a potential quarantine center to send U.S. citizens who've been exposed to Ebola. That's according to The Wall Street Journal, which said some members of the U.S. Public Health Service Commission Corps have received deployment notices to Kenya. The World Health Organization says there have been more than 900 suspected Ebola cases in the Democratic Republic of Congo, over 200 suspected deaths in just under 2 weeks since the outbreak was first announced. This comes as healthcare workers gathered in the eastern DRC city of Bunia on Tuesday for the burial of a doctor who died while treating Ebola patients. This is the president of the Ituri Medical Association.
7: We are indeed afraid. We're seriously afraid because all of us are supposed to take care for the sick. Today there are sick people coming in. Tomorrow there'll be more sick people coming. We are afraid. We're really afraid. But we cannot abandon the sick because we're afraid. We've taken an oath. We will treat them. We will treat them. But while respecting the preventative measures.
0: The Trump administration's pushing a new non-disclosure agreement that would apply to all federal workers. The Office of Personnel Management posted a draft to the Federal Register on Tuesday, prohibiting workers from disclosing non-public, confidential, or proprietary information. It would also bar them from sharing sensitive internal materials not currently available to the public. The draft goes beyond standard classified and unclassified categories of information. The new rule targets leaks to news outlets and would broaden non-disclosure agreements already in place at the Pentagon and other federal agencies. Esha Bhandari, director of the American Civil Liberties Union Speech Privacy and Technology Project, said, quote, such broad gag orders would leave the public in the dark about how the government works, preventing the kind of informed debate that's critical to democratic accountability. The government cannot shroud itself in secrecy in a democracy, unquote. A federal court blocked Alabama from using its new congressional map in this year's midterm elections, ruling it intentionally discriminates against black voters. The three-judge panel wrote in their ruling, quote, we cannot see our way clear to requiring Alabamians to cast their votes in the 2026 elections under a districting plan tainted by intentional race-based discrimination, unquote. More than one in four residents of Alabama are black. Alabama's attorney general vowed to appeal the ruling to the Supreme Court, which last month struck down Louisiana's majority black congressional districts. Meanwhile, in South Carolina, the state Senate wrapped up its session Tuesday without voting on a new congressional map that would have dismantled the state's only majority black district. South Carolina's lawmakers quietly defied pressure from President Trump and the GOP to join the ongoing redistricting battle ahead of the midterm elections. And in Texas, the state's attorney general, Ken Paxton, backed by President Trump, defeated four-term incumbent Senator John Cornyn in the Republican Senate primary runoff Tuesday. Paxton has previously been indicted on charges of felony securities fraud and was impeached from office on allegations of bribery, dereliction of duty, obstruction of justice, and abuse of public trust. Paxton is the first primary challenger to defeat an incumbent U.S. senator from Texas since at least 1980. The Republican candidate spent nearly $130 million, making it the most expensive Senate primary in U.S. history. Paxton now faces Democratic nominee, State Representative James Tallarico, in the general election in November. And those are some of the headlines. This is Democracy Now!, democracynow.org, The War and Peace Report. I'm Amy Goodman. We begin today in Newark, New Jersey, where tensions remain high since about 300 prisoners at the ICE jail known as Delaney Hall began a hunger and labor strike Friday to protest inhumane conditions and due process violations. Delaney Hall is operated by the for-profit prison company Geo Group. Federal immigration agents have repeatedly clashed with protesters and community organizers outside the jail. Three people have reportedly been arrested. The Department of Homeland Security denied there's a hunger strike at Delaney Hall. But on Tuesday, the so-called border czar, Tom Holman, threatened to force-feed the hunger strikers while speaking on Fox News.
1: We're not going to change what we do because someone goes on a hunger strike. As a matter of fact, if it gets bad enough and the physicians feel like they're putting themselves in extreme danger, medical danger, then we'll force feed them. We'll get a court order and force feed them. Hunger strikes do not work.
0: Meanwhile, DHS Secretary Mark Wayne Mullen threatened to cut off international flights and customs processing to Newark Airport if Newark continues its sanctuary city policies. He threatened all airports and sanctuary cities. On Monday, New Jersey's Democratic governor, Mikey Sherrill, was denied entrance to Delaney Hall. This is Governor Sherrill.
8: I'll continue to work to go in, but at the same time, I think this really brings to light why the state has been fighting Roxbury so hard, because this type of facility shows exactly why we should not have private mass detention facilities.
0: Federal agents pepper sprayed protesters on Monday. Among those hit was New Jersey Democratic Senator Andy Kim as he tried to de-escalate tensions between protesters and ICE agents. He had just completed a congressional tour of Delaney Hall along with Congressmember Rob Menendez. They described filthy bathrooms, abusive guards, inadequate medical care, said prisoners were being threatened with deportation to Ebola-stricken countries. Tensions escalated Sunday after ICE removed hunger strike participant Martine Soto, prompting protesters outside Delaney Hall to block a van being used to transport him away. Masked ICE agents responded by firing tear gas and pushing people to the ground. Soto was ultimately transferred to an ICE jail in Elizabeth, New Jersey. On Monday, New Jersey Democratic Congressmember Rob Menendez went to the Elizabeth ICE jail after spending Sunday night outside Delaney Hall. He shared this video on social media on Monday.
9: I went in and said I was there to conduct an unannounced oversight visit, as I have the legal right to do. And over the next 18 hours, was kept waiting, misled by ICE multiple times. But what I ultimately told Gabriella Martine's wife was that I would find him and I would see him. And that's just what we got done doing here at the Elizabeth Detention Center, where he's been transferred to.
0: On Tuesday, Democracy Now!'s Juan Gonzalez and I interviewed Gabriella Soto, the hunger striker Martin Soto's wife, and Lee Adorno, an organizer with Movimiento Cosecha, the immigrant rights group leading the protests outside Delaney Hall. I began by asking Gabriella to describe when her husband Martin was first arrested by ICE and to walk us through what happened over Memorial Day weekend.
10: He was detained in Kearney, New Jersey, in the 1st of February. He was out getting diapers for our son. He left around 5:30, 6 o'clock, and around 7, I didn't hear from him, so I started calling his phone, but it was off. Then around 10:15, 10:30 at night is when he called me from a prison jail number. I got a call from a prison jail number. And at that moment, my heart just stopped because I already knew what that was. When I started this protest for Friday, I wanted press to come so that they can see what they're doing to destroying families and separating them. It was unfair that they targeted my husband, because on that same Friday, after the protest, 2 hours after, they got him downstairs to the management office. And the first question that he was asked, if we release you now, will you tell your wife to stop this protest? The second question was, did you know your wife was organizing the protest outside? And the third question was, are you the one organizing the strike inside? He said no comment to all of those three questions, that he wants to go to his cell. They took that literally, and they locked him in his cell. I didn't hear from him for hours. On Saturday, when I did visit him, his name was already highlighted on the paper. All the detainees that came down for visiting hours, they came down. My husband was the only one that didn't come down. I went to the guard, and I told him, why did my husband not come down? His name was highlighted on the paper. I saw the paper. And the guard told me, oh, I wanted to talk to you before I brought him down. He took 10 minutes asking me questions about why I'm spreading lies, why I am talking to the press, why I'm trying to bring light into what they're doing is unjust. He said, why are you telling people that we're feeding them worms? Why are you telling people that we don't give them medical care? I said, because it's true. And he said, it's not true. You're just spreading lies. I stood back a little bit. And I said, do you want me to get testimony from every detainee here? Do you want me to do that? He said, no, just stop spreading lies. And I said, bring me my husband. After I left, I stayed out the night. It was Sunday now. I got a call from him at 3 saying if I'm going to go in to see him. I said yes. We were on the phone talking about that he was waking up, what he's doing the day and everything. And then on a recorded monitor line, I heard agents tell my husband, release, Martin Soto, release, release. Outside, outside, America, America, release. Release, like you're getting released, like you're going out, like you're not getting deported, like you're getting out. I have witnesses from the detainees inside of Unit 2 that they saw my husband sign the order of release. I was in the ramp, on the visitation chapel ramp. I was looking at the door when they get released or when they get transferred. I saw him handcuffed. And two agents, he was refusing to get in the van. Two agents grabbed him by his ankles and his arms or his wrists and threw him in the van. I saw him personally thrown into the van. At that moment, I called inside. I said, Sally, Steph, like it's Martin, like that's him. I rushed out. I opened. I ran out. And the guards, the security people in the little house, in the little penthouse, they were laughing while I was running out. Everybody was blocking the van because they knew it was Martin. They knew it was my husband. He was banging on the windows saying, Gabby, where's my wife, Gabby? Help, help. Right now, my husband is in Elizabeth Detention Center, but if you look up his name, he's not in an ICE location. He's not in the ICE locator. Like, he's disappeared from the locator. And that is what ICE is doing. They're separating people. They're disappearing them. Innocent people.
11: Did you get to see your husband in Elizabeth where he's being detained now?
10: Yes.
11: And what did he say?
10: When I saw him, he had his wrist bruised, his arm bruised. It was red, purple, black. He told me how they threw him in the van, how they threw him in the floor. When they returned him back to Delaney, how they threw him in the last car when they were trying to escort him out. Sorry. On Monday, after midnight, when ICE agents showed up to Delaney, around 2 a.m., the first three cars that were there were a diversion because they knew protesters were there. As soon as they were closing the barricade to not let any more cars through, one of the last cars, like the gray car speeding off, that was my husband in it. He told me that he saw every single moment. He saw ICE agents pepper spraying people. He saw people blocking the cars. He saw people trying to fight for him. People were trying to fight to not let those cars leave. He saw all of that. But

0: criminal charges, they're very, really bad. And because I did the I-130 petition for him to give him citizenship because he's my husband and I'm legally married to him.
1: And you're a U.S. citizen.
0: And I'm a U.S. citizen. So these criminal charges can actually hold back on his process. So I'm trying to find a lawyer willing to take on his case so that they can prove that he didn't assault ICE. He's one person with five ICE agents, five, six, seven ICE agents. So how can one person arrested, like handcuffed, assault so many people, so many ICE agents who are armed? They're armed, they have guns, they can use their hands, they're a lot bigger than him. My husband in 4 months lost 30 pounds. He is really skinny right now. How can one person who is completely skinny and selfless and helpless assault so many people?
1: So they've charged him when they were transferring him to the Elizabeth jail.
0: Yes.
1: You have two children together with Martine, and you're pregnant with your third. What are you telling? How old are your little ones?
2: One and four.
1: What does your four-year-old understand?
0: She thinks Dad's at work. When we were at the protest, she was holding up the sign for her dad. She didn't know what was happening, but she said, I think to like a reporter, "Papa, I want my papa. Like, yo quiero mi papa. Like, I want my dad. I want to see my dad." Mm. She cries every time we leave the visitation, which is why I stopped trying to take her, because she gets anxious, she gets heartbroken. We're trying to tell her, "Dad's at work, he's coming, he's working because he has to buy you a big toy, or because she really wants a puppy. So we try to also tell her, "But Dad is working to get you the puppy." And then she was like, "Puppy, no. Dad, yes."
3: I'd like to bring in Lee Adorno from Movimiento Cosecha. Lee, welcome to Democracy Now! Can you talk about this detention facility? It's been in operation, the largest one in the New York metro area. It's been open over a year. How many incidents have occurred in that facility that you're aware of?
4: Yes, so the facility has been reopened for about a year now. You know, there was a lot of resistance in the community. We all said that it was going to be a bad idea for them to reopen it. There was already abuse reported prior to that. This year, unfortunately, we saw the first death at Delaney Hall during intake. The person who was being put into the detention facility wasn't even there for a day. And when we asked for explanation, the only thing that Gio really said was that he had fallen from the in the staircase or in the stairs. But nobody dies from falling down, right? We have been demanding more transparency. What started to happen here at the Delaney Hall in the past recent days that has gotten a lot of attention is actually the culmination of different letters that we have gotten from people who are detained describing the conditions.
1: If you can talk, Gabriela, about the demands of the people. Now, it's two things, right? They're on hunger strike and on a work strike. This is a for-profit company, Geo Group, that runs this facility. It's very interesting that the governor, Governor Sherrill, said that a private company should not be running a mass detention facility.
0: The conditions in there are horrible. They get paid $1.50 a day for a whole day of work. That is why mainly the hospitality tent outside of Delaney Hall, we help families with getting to their commissary because it's never enough. And there's families that sometimes just can't pay all the time for these things for them. It's basic things, toothbrushes, food, essential things. Their demands are not to get better conditions. Their demands

0: So let's talk about officers Dunn and Hodges specifically. You know, you talk about that specific moment where Officer Hodges was being crushed in the door in the tunnel connecting the Capitol to the inaugural stage. He could have died there. Later, he almost had his eyes gouged out by another rioter. Officer Dunn was at one point surrounded by rioters who were hurling racial epithets at them. Both of them could have died that day. And the scary thing is that the threat to these officers doesn't end on January 6, 2021. By the mere fact that they're continuing to speak out about January 6th to make sure that the history of that day is not forgotten or erased, they continue to receive threats, credible threats of violence, credible death threats. And the real concern that we have with this slush fund that Donald Trump is creating is that this is going to be a way to funnel $1.8 billion to supporters of the president who have previously enacted violence in his name and who may be the very ones threatening our clients. So in a very real way, this slush fund is about more than just corruption. This is about the personal safety of these officers who defended the Capitol on January 6th.
1: So I want to turn now to July 2021, months after the attack. The House of Representatives Select Committee investigating the January 6th insurrection at the Capitol held its first hearing, listening to testimony of four officers attacked by Trump supporters while defending the Capitol. This is one of the men that you're representing, Brendan, U.S. Capitol Police Officer Harry Dunn, describing that racist abuse he and other black officers encountered January 6th.
2: More and more insurrectionists were pouring into the area by the speaker's lobby near the rotunda, and some wearing MAGA hats and shirts that said Trump 2020. I told them to just leave the Capitol, and in response, they yelled, "No, man, this is our house. President Trump invited us here. We're here to stop the steal. Joe Biden is not the president. Nobody voted for Joe Biden." I'm a law enforcement officer, and I do my best to keep politics out of my job. But in this circumstance, I responded, "Well, I voted for Joe Biden. Does my vote not count? Am I nobody?" That prompted a torrent of racial epithets. One woman in a pink MAGA shirt yelled, "You hear that, guys? This voted for Joe Biden." Then the crowd, perhaps around 20 people, joined in screaming, "Boo! F-ing No one had ever, ever called me a while wearing the uniform of a Capitol Police officer. In the days following the attempted insurrection, other black officers shared with me their own stories of racial abuse on January 6th. One officer told me he had never, and in his entire 40 years of life, been called a to his face, and that streak ended on January 6th. Yet another black officer later told me he had been confronted by insurrectionists in the Capitol who told him, "Put your gun down and we'll show you what kind of you really are."
1: That was Officer Harry Dunn testifying before the House of Representatives Select Committee investigating the January 6th insurrection at the Capitol. And this is Officer Hodges.
3: On my left was a man with a clear riot shield stolen during the assault. He slammed it against me and, with all the weight of the bodies pushing behind him, trapped me. My arms were pinned and effectively useless, trapped against either the shield on my left or the door frame on my right. With my posture granting me no functional strength or freedom of movement, I was effectively defenseless and gradually sustaining injury from the increasing pressure of the mob. Directly in front of me, a man seized the opportunity of my vulnerability. He grabbed the front of my gas mask and used it to beat my head against the door. He switched to pulling it off my head, the straps stretching against my skull and straining my neck. He never uttered any words I recognized, but opted instead for guttural screams. I remember him foaming at the mouth. He also put his cell phone in his mouth so that he had both hands free to assault me. Eventually, he succeeded in stripping away my gas mask, and a new rush of exposure to CS and OC spray hit me. The mob of terrorists were coordinating their efforts now, shouting, "Heave! Ho!" as they synchronized, pushing their weight forward, crushing me further against the metal doorframe.

0: The man in front of me grabbed my baton that I still held in my hands, and in my current state, I was unable to retain my weapon. He bashed me in the head and face with it, rupturing my lip and adding additional injury to my skull.
1: So that was Metropolitan Police Officer Daniel Hodges. So we just heard from Hodges and Dunn, Brendan Ballew, the two men that you represent. If you can talk about Todd Blanche, President Trump's former personal attorney, now the attorney general, when he himself was questioned by Senator Van Hollen and others, refused to say that they would even rule out those insurrectionists who attacked police. Talk about why you believe this fund is illegal. President Trump calls it an anti-weaponization fund. Others call it a thug fund.
2: Yeah, absolutely. So let's start with what purportedly created this fund in the first place, which is the lawsuit that you mentioned by Donald Trump against his own IRS. Now, to have an actual lawsuit in federal court, you need what lawyers call a case or controversy. The two sides actually need to be opposed to each other. And that just wasn't the case here. Donald Trump was on one side, and his own IRS, which he controls, was on the other. And that led to a sham settlement over this potential $10 billion lawsuit. So this isn't really even the kind of case that the Department of Justice could settle. But even if it could, the settlement that it purported to reach, this creation of this weaponization, this slush, this thug fund, whatever you want to call it, is not authorized by statute. And what I mean by that is, it is functionally the creation of a new department or agency. And, you know, you can't use the fiction of a settlement to create a new government agency. You know, Republicans would be pretty mad, for instance, if Barack Obama used the fiction of a lawsuit to create the Consumer Financial Protection Bureau, for instance. It's the same thing here. This is the creation of a new agency that the president functionally controls, that he will get to decide how the money is spent and who the money goes to. Now,
1: and it could go to himself. Is that right? I mean, this is a settlement with him.
2: Oh, absolutely. You know, and they've made clear as part of this broader settlement, you know, he is going to be completely immune from any further IRS investigations. And so it only makes sense that they would potentially try to send money to him or to his family members or to his associates. But for us, I want to make clear for your audience, you know, it's not just, you know, this isn't just a profoundly corrupt slush fund, although it absolutely is that. This is a slush fund that will physically endanger our clients and the people like them, because you were very smart to play those quotes from officers Hodges and Dunn testifying about the dangers that they faced on January 6th. But they are continuing to face very real dangers by speaking out about January 6th. Since then, the risk that we run is that this slush fund is going to be used to pay the Proud Boys, the Oath Keepers, the very people that assaulted these officers and that continue to threaten them and increase the danger against them, because it is going to give a presidential endorsement to these people, saying that not only if they enact violence against the president's enemies will they be put beyond the reach of the law, but they will actually be financially rewarded for doing so.
1: Brendan Ballew, before we end, I was wondering if you can talk about the major thesis of your new book, When Companies Run the Courts, How Forced Arbitration Became America's Secret Justice System.
2: You're kind to ask. So America has a secret justice system that surrounds us, and yet we know almost nothing about it. It is an alternative to the public court system called forced arbitration. It's a system where instead of having a judge, you have a private arbitrator that is typically or often paid for by the very company that you are trying to sue. Proceedings happen in secret and can almost never be appealed. And so, unsurprisingly, these courts almost always rule for the companies rather than for the consumers or the employees. Now, this all matters because we are increasingly being pushed into this private justice system. And if it feels like companies are increasingly beyond the reach of the law, if you're getting scammed by companies, overcharged by companies, getting worse customer service, getting discriminated against, hurt or even killed by companies, if that seems to be happening more than it used to, forced arbitration, pushing cases outside of our court system and into the secret justice system that companies largely control, can explain why companies are getting worse in so many ways.
1: Brendan Ballew, we want to thank you for being with us, CEO of the Public Integrity Project, representing officers Harry Dunn and Daniel Hodges, the police officers suing the Trump administration. Brendan's new book, When Companies Run the Courts, How Forced Arbitration Became America's Secret Justice System. Coming up, The Blind Spot, How Oligarchs Dominate Our Democracies. We'll speak with Northwestern University political scientist Jeffrey Winters. Stay with us.

0: spits, makes its presence felt. Wanna be broke?
1: The Money Song by Dick Walters. This is Democracy Now!, democracynow.org. I'm Amy Goodman. We end today's show with a new book that looks at how the in-your-face power of the ultra-rich and the Trump administration isn't just a flaw of our current political moment, but a foundational feature of our democratic system. As the world moves towards an ever deeper state of wealth inequality, the power of oligarchs is greater than ever. Northwestern University political scientist Jeffrey Winters argues democracy's failure to address wealth inequality is by design. His new book is called The Blind Spot: How Oligarchs Dominate Our Democracies. And he's just published an article in Mother Jones headlined, "Tax Me If You Can. Oligarchs Are Robbing America Blind, and the IRS is Powerful to Stop Them, is Powerless to Stop Them," in which Winters writes, quote, "How did America's oligarchs grow so willing to openly rub their wealth power in our faces? Well, a big part of it has to do with their success in neutering perhaps the greatest threat to their dominance, the ability of the government to tax them and to hold those who cheat accountable." For more, we go to Chicago, where we're joined by Northwestern University professor Jeffrey Winters. Thanks so much for being with us. Lay out the thesis of both this piece in Mother Jones and your book, The Blind Spot.
2: Well, it starts with something of a puzzle, which is the United States clearly is a country that has become more democratic over its history, far more inclusive. And yet the country has also become more unequal. And that sort of doesn't make sense. In fact, not only have we become more unequal, but liberal democracies around the world are now among the most unequal societies ever to have existed in human history. And this is a head scratcher for us, because if just the oligarchs or just the most powerful people in a dictatorship are completely in charge, we would expect that wealth would become more and more concentrated and the people down below would get very, very little. But in a democracy where there's power sharing, we would expect that that inequality would be kept in check. In fact, the opposite is happening. And so that's sort of the starting point of the book, to try to disentangle, to try to look at the historical story of how it is that oligarchy, which is about wealth power, is combined and fused with democracy, which we should think of as participation power. Both of them are operating in our system simultaneously.
1: Talk about what it means. I mean, when we see at President Trump's inauguration the tech bros behind him, the billionaire supporters, not always supporters, but because he was becoming president, that brotherhood. Explain what it means when there is little regulation and how the IRS fits into all of this.
2: Sorry, the sound has gone out. But the question, the most of it that I heard is about the tech bros. And I think what we need to understand about the household names now that all of us are aware of, these very, very powerful and wealthy people, is that they are the most visible part of the oligarchs in our system today. But we also need to understand that they are just part of a much broader and deeper structural phenomenon. So we, on the one hand, these individuals are, because of their visibility, it's actually making the American population very aware of oligarchic power. We have to understand that 20 years ago, these were not the names that everyone knew, and 20 years from now, the names are going to be different. So we personalize it, but we also need to understand it in a much deeper structural and historical way.
1: You talk about how right now there is a wider gap between the rich and poor than was even during European feudalism or in Imperial Rome's slave society. Talk about the significance of this, Professor Winters.
2: Well, all of us are pretty aware that if we think back to Imperial Rome, we don't view it as an equal society. It certainly wasn't democratic. And if you take the gap between the wealthiest Roman senators and the average person in Imperial Rome, who was either a slave or a small farmer, the ratio of their wealth was about 16,000 to 1. If we fast forward, if we fast forward to today in the United States and we take the average person in the Forbes 400 compared to the median person in the United States, that has exploded to 140,000 to 1. And so we are just dramatically, dramatically more unequal. Our wealth is far more concentrated in fewer hands than ever before. And that, if it were under authoritarianism, might not be an issue. But what we are seeing is that it's actually in a democracy that this is happening. And I don't argue in the book against the idea that the United States is a democracy. I argue that it is very much a democracy. We have the right to vote. We have freedoms to speak. It is consent of the governed in so many ways. All of those things were very important to the framers to put in place. But the framers also, because there was an oligarchic democratic crisis at the time of the Constitutional Convention, they wanted to make sure that there were safeguards built into the system that would defend those with very concentrated wealth, the oligarchs of the day. And so that's how we get a system which is both democratic and oligarchic at the same time. Something which, by the way, never existed before in human history. We've always had a wealth pyramid, but it was always in the past sustained by force, fear, awe, intimidation of all kinds. What we have today is what I call participatory inequality. We have incredible inequality, but we participate in it.
1: How does AI exacerbate the wealth gap and the power gap, Professor Winters?
2: Well, AI is something that is evolving so rapidly, and so few of us really understand where it's going and how it's going to play out. But one thing is clear. This apparently transformational technology is in the hands and being controlled by very, very few people. And they are determined that it is going to be a profit-oriented endeavor. The competition is high. We are seeing concentration of capital in AI on an extraordinary level. And it is also, by many people's estimation, possibly going to unemploy people on an incredibly large scale. So if you put the concentration of wealth in the hands of a few corporations and the people who control them on the one hand, and what may be employment devastation going on in society on the other, it's if it plays out that way, it's a formula for extreme inequality, and I would say potentially destabilizing to society.
1: We just have a minute to go. You say we are 50 years into a period of exploding inequality in the United States and globally, clearly tearing the fabric of society. Where do you find hope? What can remedy this?
2: I think the hope is that there are policies that can be put in place already. I'll just mention quickly something called the Corporate Transparency Act, which most people don't know about. It was passed in 2021 as part of the Defense Authorization Bill. And what it basically said was that all corporations, we would know the beneficial ownership of corporations. There would be a registry because you can set up a corporation in Delaware, Wyoming, and elsewhere, which is completely secret. And those kinds of entities are very important for oligarchs to evade taxes, to move their money around the world in very secret ways. That got passed. It turns out in March 2025, the Treasury Department essentially gutted it by making 99.9% of all corporations exempt from it. Those battles are incredibly important. They're doable. People have to be aware and pay attention to these fundamental kinds of struggles. That's just the beginning. There are many, many more things, and I try to lay them out in the book.
1: And the book is called...
2: A set of ideas about what to do about oligarchy.
1: The book is called The Blind Spot, How Oligarchs Dominate Our Democracies. Jeff Winters is professor of political science at Northwestern University. That does it for our show. I'll be at the IFC tonight at 6 o'clock for the showing of Steal a Story, Please, about Democracy Now! With director Tia Lesson. And Chani Nicholas tomorrow in Great Barrington, Friday in Tucson, Saturday in Phoenix, and then next weekend in Tampa as well as in Miami, and then on to Vermont. You can check our website at democracynow.org. I'm Amy Goodman. Thank you so much for joining us.
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5: Broadcasting from the Civic Cypher Studios, welcome to the QR Code, where we share perspective, seek understanding, and shape outcomes. The man you are about to hear from is a man who is almost always willing to take a leap with me. I leap first, and he finds out that I leap after I'm about halfway down, and he's gonna leap with me almost every single time. And I love him for that. He's the Q in the QR Code. He goes by the name of Q Ward.
6: And the man that you just heard often takes those leaps. And I think he has a rope tied to my ankle. So I end up getting snatched off the cliff with him, except there was only one parachute and he's wearing it. So I guess we jumped. figured out on the way down. He is the R and the QR code. He goes by the name Ramses Ja.
5: I'll make sure you're okay. Don't worry about it. All right. Stay tuned. Later on for entertainment, Lupita Nyong'o, plays Helen of Troy and responds to critics. You can imagine what that has been like for that beautiful brown-skinned woman playing Helen of Troy to endure the comments. Ugh. We're gonna have some dialogue prior to that. Are there unresolved issues from your past that still affect you? We get a chance to choose these and wade through this. I don't know why we chose that one, but that's on the menu for today. Q-Words clapback. When did America become secondary? Ugh. I get the feeling you got some heat for us when we get there. Prior to the break, for Better Do Better, there's a white doctor that sued the Find a Black Doctor directory, claiming discrimination. So we're all going to learn some lessons when we get to that segment. We're going to share our opinions. Cory Booker says Democrats are desperate for fresh leaders. I'm sure a lot of people feel that way. A lot of people in both parties feel that way. But that coming from Cory Booker certainly means that we should take a look at that. And we're going to start off talking about Pope Leo apologizing for the church's role in slavery. Better late than never. Right now, though, and as always, we'd like to start off with a feel-good feature. This one's going to take a little longer. I apologize, but it's really important. I'm going to share from The Root. This is indeed some Ebony excellence. Just days after we told you about the seven Spelman College sisters who made headlines for earning the title of valedictorian, Tuskegee University is proving this is its renaissance era, as 10 members of its class of 2016 maintained a perfect 4.0 GPA for all 4 years of college. Biology pre-med major Joy Kayla Axum paired her perfect GPA with leadership and research experience, pointing toward a future in medicine. Carrie Danielle Barnes, the former Miss Biology, held leadership roles with the Student Activities Board, the Office of Admissions, the NAACP, and the SGA, and also served in mentoring and social media roles. Nilaja Nyota Buchanan, the biology major from Huntsville, Alabama, is headed to Emory for a graduate study and has long aimed for a career in cardiology, specifically cardiothoracic surgery. Yasmin A. Davis, the biology pre-med scholar, plans to become an OBGYN with a strong interest in women's health, maternal health advocacy, and reducing disparities in reproductive care. According to Tuskegee, Alana Eldridge balanced a double major in English language arts education and English literature while keeping her perfect GPA. Darren Raymond Hall, the computer science graduate, gained experience across data engineering, machine learning, software development, and cloud technologies through both internships and research. Kivion Hardiman, I think that's how I say it, is a first-generation college graduate from Dothan, Alabama, competing double majors in electrical and computer engineering. Sharnice Eliana Jones studied accounting while building a foundation in financial reporting, forecasting, auditing, business valuation, and generally accepted accounting principles. Brooklyn Monet Macklin completed her bachelor's degree in animal science with a pre-veterinary focus and has already continued on at Tuskegee in its Doctor of Veterinary Medicine program. And Leah D. Saunders is planning for a future in environmental science and service. We wanted to say them all by name. Last time we couldn't. This time I wrote it so I could say all their names because we're really proud of them. And again, when we have a chance to celebrate some Ebony Excellence and have a feel-good feature, with all these graduations going on, why not show some love, right? We got the mics in the audience. We're going to do it. So thanks for listening, and congratulations to all those perfect 4.0 GPA graduates. All right. Pope Leo apologizes for the church's role in slavery. Forgive me in advance. We're going to take you on a bit of a walk here. It's really important to paint this picture fully, so we'll try to get through as quickly as possible. NBC. Pope Leo XIV made a historic apology on Monday for the role of the Holy See itself, the role the Holy See itself played in legitimizing slavery, and for having failed to condemn it for centuries, calling the Vatican's record a wound in Christian memory. Past popes have apologized for Christians' involvement in the transatlantic slave trade, but no pope has ever publicly acknowledged, much less apologized for, the role that past popes themselves played in giving European sovereigns explicit authority to subjugate and enslave infidels. History's first U.S.-born pope, whose family history includes both enslaved people and slave owners, delivered the apology in his first encyclical, Magnifica Humanitis, or Magnificent Humanity, which was released Monday. The sweeping manifesto is about safeguarding humanity in an era of increasing reliance on artificial intelligence. Leo raised the transatlantic slave trade in relation to what he called the new forms of slavery and colonialism that the digital revolution is fueling, such as the unregulated labor required to procure rare minerals needed for AI chips. In doing so, Leo responded to decades of calls by Black American Catholics, activists, and scholars for the Holy See to atone for its own role in the colonial era trade in human beings. Quote, "It is impossible not to feel deep sorrow when contemplating the immense suffering and humiliation endured by so many, in stark contrast to their immeasurable dignity as persons infinitely loved by the Lord," unquote, Leo wrote. He goes on to say, "For this, in the name of the Church, I sincerely ask for pardon," unquote. The Vatican has insisted that it has always upheld the dignity of all human beings as children of God, but a series of 15th century directives from the Vatican authorized Portuguese sovereigns to conquer Africa and the Americas to enslave non-Christians. In 1452, for example, Pope Nicholas V issued the papal bull Dum Diversus, which gave the Portuguese king and his successors the right to, quote, "invade, conquer, fight, and subjugate," unquote, and take all possessions, including land, of saccharins and pagans and other infidels and enemies in the name of Christ, anywhere. The bull also gave the Portuguese permission to reduce their persons to perpetual slavery. That bull and another issued 3 years later, Romanus Pontifex, formed the basis of the doctrine of discovery, the theory that legitimized the colonial era seizure of land in Africa and the Americas. Nicholas V's permissions to use the Portuguese were confirmed or renewed by Pope Calixtus III in 1456, Pope Sixtus IV in 1481, and Pope Leo X in 1514, according to the Reverend Christopher J. Kellerman, a Jesuit priest and author of All Oppression Shall Cease, The History of Slavery, Abolitionism, and the Catholic Church. And so, you know, that's basically the Catholic Church's role in slavery, legitimizing slavery, and, of course, perpetual servitude, which is something that, you know, we've said this on Civic Cypher. We've said it on this show as well. Came about that concept of slavery, indeed the concept of white people and black people, came about around the same time. It was around the 1500s that as a concept came about. Prior to that, everyone was simply a person from the land that their families were from. And Africa is a continent, and many of the people on the African continent have brown skin, just like many of the people on the European continent have brown or have white, lighter skin. But Irish people are different from French people, are different from Germanic people, right? And so in Africa, it's the same thing. You know, if you're from Ethiopia, you are a different type of person than you are if you're from the Congo and so forth and so on. But the concept of black came about to delineate a slave class of people. And in the Americas, the slavery that took place here was a sort of unique new type of slavery where you were again enslaved in perpetuity. And not only that, your children and your offspring, if they were born with the same brown skin, then they were slaves too. That was the default setting. And prior to that, that as a concept didn't exist until, you know, this country and until this type of slavery came about. And so the Catholic Church kind of giving license to these countries to enact that sort of harm on human beings and causing the economic, I guess, foundation for the slave trade, legitimizing that economic foundation by giving these right to these kings with this powerful weaponry, and then causing Africa to kind of start to play that game, not knowing what they're selling their fellow, I guess, countrymen into. That type of slavery, I suppose, because obviously slavery has existed on Earth as long as there's been people, but that specific type where it was in perpetuity forevermore, to know that that was legitimized by the Catholic Church, and now finally, you know, 500 years later, may as well be, there's an apology for it. That's not nothing. I've said a lot, but I want to make sure I give you plenty of time because this is obviously a big deal. So, Q?
6: There's an interesting thing that keeps happening, Ramses.
5: What's that?
6: And it seems like everyone in history is saying sorry for everything that they've done, except the people who conquered, settled, and I won't say all the other things they did on this land that we call home. Every massive wrongdoing in history has been acknowledged by those that did it. And very recently, you and I, you know, covered on this show, most of the nations on Earth have acknowledged what the transatlantic slave trade was to humanity.
5: Yeah.
6: Except for three places on Earth.
5: Yes.
6: Two of those, I'm sure everyone listening
5: knows,
6: could guess
5: exactly
6: without hesitation. And the other one, learn about it because it might, you know, have some impact on how you travel if you know where you're welcomed and where people can't even acknowledge your dignity in hindsight. I think that last place was Argentina. So.
5: Oh, yeah. No, I know. I know exactly where it is. In fact, no, it's the United States. It's Israel.
6: For the benefit
5: Israel
6: of a listener who might not have known, I knew Ramses knew.
5: Yeah.
6: I spoke to you recently about going to Portugal and the people there being very, very transparent and forthright about the crimes of their nation in the past. We're the only perfect nation on Earth who's never done anything wrong and wasn't that bad, and everybody did it, and you should just get over it, et cetera, et cetera. So it's exhausting, brother.
5: Yeah.
6: But shouts to the Catholic Church.
5: Yeah. That's I mean, it's not nothing. We're getting there. It's a slow walk, but you know, acknowledging it is you don't get anywhere without that first step, right? I also want to point out that it was the Spanish kings that initially got the rights for the Americas to bring slaves over, right? And so when you look at, you know, islands like Puerto Rico, you look at, you know, Dominican Republic, Cuba, places like that, and you know there's a lot of like brown-skinned people there, that's because the Catholic Church was like, okay, you guys get this place, and Portuguese, you get that place, you know, Brazil and whatnot. So, yeah, that's a very significant role that the Catholic Church has played in the subjugation of brown-skinned human beings. And I'm like I said, it's step one. So every journey has to start with that. So we'll go with it. Okay, let's move it on. Cory Booker says Democrats are desperate for fresh leaders. I get the feeling you might have a lot to say here, Q. And I want you to say it. I kind of set you up for it. So, all right, I'll jump into it. Senator Cory Booker warned that the Democratic Party urgently needs new leadership and a fresh vision ahead of the 2026 midterm elections during a CNN interview on May 24, 2026, citing emerging leaders like John Ossoff, James Tallarico, and Roy Cooper, and referencing the Democratic National Committee's recent 2024 election postmortem. Booker highlighted Senator John Ossoff, Texas Senate candidate James Tallarico, and former North Carolina Governor Roy Cooper as examples of future party leaders. He expressed uncertainty about his faith in Senate Minority Leader Chuck Schumer, noting internal party disputes could aid Republicans. Booker previously called for generational renewal of the party in a March 2026 interview on Meet the Press while promoting his book Stand. The Democratic National Committee released a 192-page draft autopsy of the 2024 presidential election loss, assigning blame partly to former President Joe Biden's White House operation for not positioning Kamala Harris as the standard bearer. The reason I'm thinking, you know, let's give you a long runway here is because you've been saying this since before the last election. So talk to me, Q.
6: So this is one of those conversations that's pretty difficult for me to have. Not because articulating the points are difficult, but because the emotions that I feel are. Rams, we did some strategy calls with the party and with several legacy civil rights organizations mm-hmm. years ago. Mm-hmm. And I remember being caught off guard by the tone and the kind of direction post the call, right? When it was time to make decisions, it's like somebody pulled the emergency brake and they had to circle back with leadership. And I'll just say leadership because this is not about being critical of any specific person. But the leadership being referred to, 70, 80-year-old leaders. And I remember being so caught off guard by that because we tend to be far too reactionary with our selection process, with our decision-making process, and with our strategy. We react to what Republicans are doing. And then our strategy seems to be, okay, let's just do the opposite of them. That's even how people have kind of asked for our vote over the years. Yeah, we know that over there is awful. So let's, you know, do the right thing by doing the opposite of awful. And that's why people are able to lean on that lazy trope that it's the lesser of two evils or both sides are the same. Like, no. That's far from the truth, but it is the responsibility of the candidate and of the party to articulate why. Most recent, my biggest pushback on those who had an issue with Vice President Kamala Harris is because that trope wasn't the truth. Republicans did not even have any policy in their last election cycle. None. Yeah. A lot of hate, a lot of divisiveness, a lot of tearing down, a lot of finger pointing, a lot of name calling, a lot of insulting. A lot of we all hate the same people, don't we? Okay, let's unite on that hate, but not a lot of policy. And even when it was policy, it was about mass deportations. It wasn't about, you know, here's what I'm going to do for you. It was more, this is what I'm going to do to others.
5: Yeah.
6: So I remember saying this because you and I have shared this idea out loud a lot. And what I've heard people say, and I don't know if it's because they think I'm joking or if it's because they think we're positioning ourselves, but I've heard people mention you guys should get into politics and try to make some changes in that way. And I'm like, even Ramses and I are too old for what I'm talking about.
5: Yeah.
6: Right? I'll be 50 in a few years. I'm talking about the young people like Dr. King was, like Malcolm X was. These guys were in their 20s, like Tupac Shakur was, like James Baldwin was, like John Lewis was. These were young people that were on fire, and their ability to galvanize and organize and articulate and push and energize and set fire to all these things that we needed to happen is why they happened. They were able to endure. They were able to persevere. And when they finally got at least going in the right direction, they were taken from us. And do you recall how old Fred Hampton was when we lost him, Ramses?
5: I think he was 21. I'll double check.
6: You know what I mean? So when they were taken from us, they were nearly still children. And of course, not literally 20-somethings, right? But
5: yeah,
6: very, very young. So the party, considering, you know, the last two presidents have been 70-something-year-old men. Someone Ramses and I's age would be a welcome change.
5: Sure.
6: Yeah. Right? But I really mean a comprehensive, holistic overhaul of leadership. And by that, I don't mean put our leaders and our elders out to pasture. I really just wish our leaders and our elders would pass the baton. You're not supposed to lead us until you expire. You're supposed to set someone else up and fortify someone to carry on this work after you go. And for some of our leadership, it is a very, very selfish thing to still be the one that's in charge. That's just the truth. That's the problem that a lot of people had with President Biden, who seemed to be running the first time to just help us get Trump out of the way. Mm-hmm. And then decided once he got there, as is the case with most people, I like this power. I like where I'm at. Let me do it again. And in the middle of trying to do it again, maybe didn't realize, but I think people tried to help him realize, okay, this is never supposed to be your seat for a long time. But there was no passing of the baton. There was no preparation for who was next. So I think sometimes people get the impression, Ramses, that we have all the answers. We don't. But we do understand that sitting idle and doing nothing different will absolutely lead us to failure. And trying to figure this thing out can be a really frustrating thing when those who are in power, who could actually make some change, decide not to in a way that seems very self-interested to me.
5: Yeah. Real quick, I want to make a note that the article that we read to kind of paint this picture, that was a USA Today article written by Drew Piddock. I want to make sure I give credit to them. Normally I do. I just have to circle back there. You know, one of the things that I've listened to you say over the years, and in person, you know, we'll be at a convention somewhere or whatever, and we'll be hanging out with these names I'll mention, and I'll listen to you talk about them, and you talk about them in a way, you'll remember this, so forgive me, but you remember we were on that call with, it might have been the Rainbow Push Coalition, or it might have been the NAACP. It might have been one of those legacy civil rights organizations. You and I were on this call, and you pointed out like they were still looking back for leadership instead of looking forward for leadership, and that could be something that could be problematic in the very near future because the current leadership, was aging and dying off from natural selection. And with no real superstars in place to continue the momentum and the enthusiasm, this organization is attached to a name that is finite, right? And so some of the names, you know, when we've been at these conventions, some of the names that you've discussed with me, you've pointed them out and you're like, this person should be propped up more. This person should be more supported by the Democratic Party. Of course, I'm going to say our two Justins, Justin Pearson and Justin Jones. Those are our guys from Tennessee. You love both of them. We both love both of them, but they're both always on fire, and they have that je ne sais quoi, that quality, that leadership quality, where they're inspirational and they're eloquent and they're great orators and they have brilliant minds, and I believe them to have, like, really their heart is in the right place. They don't seem self-serving. They're not, like, soft. They can fight a tough fight, you know. So those two come to mind before anyone else. Obviously, we're going to say Max Frost, because that's your frat brother, and he's another one that, yeah, he's like next up, and he's, if I'm not mistaken, he's still in his 20s, right? Of course, there's Jasmine Crockett. Of course, there's Zoran Mamdani, those sorts of people. And I know Zoran can only go so far, but there are the names out there. And it's just a matter of, like Cory Booker said, for the Democratic Party to actually infuse those fresh leaders into, like, a more substantial role within the party. So,
7: yeah.
5: All right, let's move it on. Better do better. White doctor sues. Find a black doctor directory claims discrimination. All right, this is from Black Enterprise. A white doctor based in Colorado has teamed up with a conservative legal group to sue the online directory Find a Black Doctor for allegedly discriminating against physicians based on their race. Q was very upset when this article came across the table. All right, the lawsuit was filed May 19th in a Manhattan federal court by dermatologist Dr. Travis Morell and Do No Harm, an organization founded in 2022 that publicly condemns DEI. The complaint accuses the directory of excluding non-black physicians by restricting eligibility to black physicians and dentists in active clinical practice. The suit also alleges that the online platform robs non-black physicians of advertising exposure and promotes racial concordance, the notion that patients receive better care from doctors of the same race. Quote, Find a Black Doctor indefensibly robs some physicians of valuable advertising exposure and deprives patients of the opportunity to discover capable providers without regard to race, unquote, reads a statement from a Do No Harm rep in the press release. And that Do No Harm, the name of that organization, I'm sure they chose that on purpose because it sounds like a good organization. It sounds like they do good work. And it's like the Nazi party calling themselves socialists. You know what I mean? All right, back to the article. Quote, Find a Black Doctor. Find a Black Doctor was founded in 2005 with the intent to help reduce racial health disparities and improve access to quality health care for black communities around the country. It was relaunched in 2019 by founder Dr. Dina Strachan, a board-certified dermatologist in New York City, as a resource for individuals seeking culturally competent care from experienced and qualified black physicians. In 2024, the platform announced that it was expanding to include listings of board-certified health professionals in all 50 states. Okay. Maybe there are those of you out there that think, okay, yeah, what's the big deal? If a doctor is capable, then why not let the doctor treat the patient, right? If a pilot is capable, why not let the pilot fly the plane? What does their race matter? That would certainly be an argument that we would make as black folks, right? Well, I have another article to share with you that I think paints that picture better than my opinion. This is from KFF.org. KFF, if you don't know, that originally was Kaiser Family Foundation. If you have never been exposed to Kaiser Permanente is the hospital where I was born. Okay. It's a hospital, you know, healthcare, whatever. So KFF.org, you can read it yourself. And again, KFF.org is the leading health policy organization in the U.S. So they are definitely qualified to make the statement that I'm going to read. Health and healthcare disparities faced by black people today are rooted in and reflect historic racist and discriminatory practices and beliefs. Race is a social construct, and there are no biological differences by race. However, many historic policies and events were rooted in disproven beliefs. rooted in since disproven beliefs about biologic differences by race and white supremacy. These inaccurate beliefs contributed to false ideas such as black people feeling less pain than white people, and to historic abuses and mistreatment of black people by the medical system. For example, in the 1800s, doctors experimented on enslaved black women to develop new surgical techniques. Low-income women of color were subjected to forced sterilization during the early 1900s, and the federal government left poor black men untreated for syphilis to study the disease progression under the infamous 40-year U.S. Public Health Service untreated syphilis study at Tuskegee that began in 1932. Although science has since disproven these theories, these beliefs continue to permeate the U.S. healthcare system today. As recently as 2016, a study found continued widespread beliefs among white medical students, residents, and lay people in biologic differences between black and white people, including believing that black people have thicker skin than white people or that their blood coagulates more quickly. Race also continues to play a role in medical education and clinical decision-making through provider attitudes and biases, disease stereotyping and nomenclature, and as part of clinical algorithms, tools, and treatment guidelines. The history also continues to be reflected in people's experiences seeking healthcare. A 2023 KFF study found that black adults are more likely than their white peers to say they were treated unfairly or with disrespect by a healthcare provider due to their race and ethnicity, and to report certain negative experiences, including being refused pain medication they thought they needed or having a request or question ignored. Over half of black adults say they feel they must be careful about their appearances to be treated fairly during healthcare visits, and roughly 3 in 10 say they prepare for possible insults from providers or staff during healthcare visits. Reflecting these experiences, black adults are more likely than white adults to view racism as a major problem in healthcare and less likely to say they trust providers to do what is right for them and their community, although the majority still trust doctors and healthcare providers to do what is right, at least most of the time. Oh, so there you have it. Stick around. We'll be back with more after this. Still broadcasting from the Civic Cyber Studios. Welcome back to the QR Code, where we share perspective, seek understanding, and shape outcomes. The man you are about to hear from is a man who allows me the great honor of navigating these sometimes tricky industry waters by his side. He is my brother, and I love him dearly. He is the Q in the QR Code. He goes by the name of Q Wolf.
6: And what the man that you just heard needs to realize is there is no other version of this. He's been trying to prep me for maybe walking this road alone for almost 2 decades. And I'm sorry, bro, that's not happening. It's me and you, your mama and your cousin too. He has the R in the QR code. He goes by the name Ramses Ja.
5: I would just prepare just in case somebody actually does something to me. Nope. I get a lot of threats. But anyway, stay tuned. We're still talking about Lupita Nyong'o playing Helen of Troy and responding to critics. And we're going to ask a question. Are there unresolved issues from your past that still affect you? But right now, it's time for Q Words Clapback. When did America become secondary? Q?
6: You know, for the America First crowd, I just go there with me for a second. Because something caught my attention recently, Rams. And it wasn't a scandal. It wasn't even a tweet or a truth, or what do you call the things that he does? A truth?
5: Post.
6: A lie? You know what I'm trying to say.
5: Yeah, I know what you mean. I just post.
6: Yeah, not a scandal, not a tweet, not a, but a priority. Because every now and then, politicians forget that their mics are on or that the cameras are on, or maybe they've just fully gotten to the point where they don't care because they know that their base doesn't care and that we can't do anything about it. They don't talk around issues the way that they used to. And more the quiet part is being said out loud about how they really see the world. Recently, House Republican leaders made clear that protecting government fiscal priorities has more importance to them than providing the relief, support, and needs of the struggling American people. And whether you agree with that position or not raises an even bigger question. Who is government for? Because last time that we checked, and Ramses, you know, I need you to correct me when I'm wrong, but be with me when I'm right. Government is supposed to serve the people.
5: Amen.
6: The people are not supposed to serve the government. But increasingly, in Trump's America, we're being told to sacrifice for the system while the system does nothing for us. And I don't know that everyone's frustrated, but I know Rams and I are plenty frustrated at some of these truths. Government always seems to move at the speed of its priorities. Have you noticed that there seems to be very little or no red tape at all when something's being taken from us? Needed to collect taxes immediately. Need to increase a fee or make something more expensive immediately. Need to deny someone of a benefit that they were previously promised immediately. Need to cut a program right now. Need to expand enforcement beyond government reach immediately. The machinery works remarkably fast with zero latency when the government wants something from you. However, when the public needs something from the government, a new study, that has to be commissioned. A review, sorry, you guys, we have to come up with a task force. A pilot program, maybe the next fiscal year we'll discuss that. There's zero latency, as I said, when something is being taken from Americans, but unlimited bureaucracy when Americans need something in return. And nowhere is that frustration more obvious than in conversations about economic justice. For generations, Black Americans have been told that there is, Ramses, no money,
5: For that, yeah.
6: For reparations. Who's going to pay for that? When we have conversations about repair and addressing the very, very obvious racial wealth gap in this country, there's just no money for that, Ramses. There's no money to repair the harms that were created by slavery and then segregation and then redlining and decades of systemic discriminatory policy. It's too expensive. It's too complicated. It's too difficult. At least that's what we're told. But America always seems to find the money for the things it truly values. Billions of dollars a day for new wars. Billions of dollars for corporate bailouts. Billions for government subsidies. Billions for ICE. Billions for the priorities chosen by the people with the power. And that's why Americans don't believe that the problem is money. We believe that the problem is priority, because there's a difference between we can't and we won't. Government isn't slow when something matters to government. Government isn't broke when something matters to the interest of those in power. Government has shown that it can move very quickly when leaders decide that something is important. So the question becomes, why do ordinary Americans so often end up at the back of the line? For Black voters, that question carries extra weight. Every election cycle, we're told that democracy itself is on the ballot. We're told how much our turnout matters. We're told that our participation is vital. We're told that our votes could determine the future of the country that we live in. Much of that we know is actually fact. Black voters have repeatedly showed up when it mattered most. We've organized, mobilized, participated, and delivered, especially Black women. But eventually, the people being asked to save democracy

0: anything after we save it? These are not radical questions, by the way. These are American questions. And asking them does not make me anti-government. It does not make me anti-Democrat. It does not make me unpatriotic. It just makes me a citizen. Ramses and I, and I'm speaking on both of our behalf, need to try to understand, and I'm sure listeners are with me on this one. How come the government moves so swiftly when the priorities are of itself, and in slow motion when the priorities are of the people? This is the lesson that we're trying to learn here. The issue isn't always whether something can be done. The issue is whether leaders believe it's important enough to do. And if the politicians want the trust of American people, they need to prove that to us. Citizens should come before institutions. Families should come before politics. People should come before power. Government exists because of the people, for the people, not the other way around. And every elected official, no matter what color you pledge your allegiance to, should take a minute to figure out who is it that you really work for.
1: Well, that's, as far as black people are concerned, a tale as old as time, but I'm glad that more and more Americans are waking up to that reality. That, what did Mike say before they backed him out? Like some form of weapon?
0: Like some
1: All I
0: form
1: gotta
0: of
1: say is they don't really
0: weapon.
1: care about us.
0: They do not really care about us. And if Martin Luther was living, he wouldn't let this be. That's another lyric to that song that people don't remember to repeat.
1: Well said, sir. Okay. Q, are there any unresolved issues from your past that still affect you?
0: Wow. Do we have 40 minutes
1: How
0: to
1: much
0: show
1: time
0: that?
1: do we have, right?
0: You want to run it again? I say mine, then you say yours.
1: Hey man, no, because I've been going first the past few times. It's your turn to go first.
0: You want to
1: Talk
0: run it
1: it
0: again?
1: up.
0: Because Q Ward and whoever you think you are right
1: Right
0: now.
1: now. He's gonna run it again. It's acting.
0: Wow, Ramses, I have unlimited unresolved issues. But one that stands out most prominent, we've probably talked about it before, fear and cowardice and weakness kind of showed up all at the same time for me.
1: Okay.
0: And a difficult moment in my family gave me an exit ramp to pretend that those things weren't true. I've talked before about growing up with my father not being present and my brother having to kind of take on the role of supporting and helping my mom the best ways that he knew how. And this would often leave me at football, track, baseball, swimming, practices by myself and with kind of no oversight, which meant I could sneak and play sports that my mom didn't want me to play, most specifically football. And the promise that I made her is that if she allowed me to play, she would not have to worry about paying for college. And I was able to keep that promise. And when I got to college, things were a lot different than I thought they would be. My position coach in college went out of his way to make life very difficult for me. He seemed set on breaking me, on getting me to quit, on getting me to give up. And I think this is an unresolvable issue because you can't rewind time, but I let him beat me. I let him make me hate the thing I loved most of my life. Ramses, you know how I feel about my mom. Mom said no football. I did it anyway. So imagine how I felt about playing football.

0: I let this man defeat me. And the mixture of being homesick, the mixture of for the first time in my life, not having success while playing football, not being given an opportunity, and it having nothing to do with meritocracy, just me not knowing how to play the political game, and this man deciding that he was going to break me. I keep saying that because it doesn't make any sense. This guy recruited me, came to my home, came to my games, talked me and my family into coming on a recruiting visit and to signing a letter of intent to play football at the school. And from the moment I arrived, he seemed intent on getting me out of his way. It was the strangest thing. And I didn't fight back. And my mother got sick. And that was a convenient reason for me to quit. And I gave up more than $60,000 in scholarship and a degree that was right in front of me because I quit, because I gave up, because again, I gave in to cowardice and fear and weakness. And that's something that I'll never be able to reconcile.
1: That's tough, man. I've heard, obviously I've heard that before. I guess these weren't going to be happy stories, 'cause mine is not really all that happy. I famously said on every show that I've ever been on, it comes up quite a bit when you and I are in a room, are we married? Are we single? Are we, whatever. I don't know why, but it comes up. And, I'm famously, not married, and I don't ever want to get married for the first time. I'm so like traumatized by that, even the idea of it. And I think, I have a number of unresolved issues. The main one is one that's a story I probably will never tell on the radio, but this is definitely up there, top three, top five at least. But one of the things I think I've learned, in my lifetime when it comes to relationships and people that I've gotten close to, is I've noticed a pattern in how, I see, women will heal, right? And Godspeed and good luck to anyone on their healing journey. But what I've noticed is that a lot of times, when a relationship comes to its end, in order for the partners that have been in my specific story, I don't want to paint with too broad of a stroke here. At that point, when they've decided, like, okay, this is not going to happen anymore, and I've decided it's not going to happen anymore, I kind of get recast or rewritten in the story of these. I only date women, so, and all of a sudden, everything that I ever did that was good is forgotten. Everything that was bad that has ever happened is amplified, and those are the dots that get connected. And so you go from being, this person's best friend, and you do everything together, and you can't get enough of them, and then in a matter of, weeks, maybe months if it's a little slower, you're their like worst enemy, and they ignored all of these red flags, and you're all these words, and gaslighting, and all this sort of stuff. And whoa, whoa, whoa, wait a minute, whoa, and now you're the person responsible for like ruining this woman's life, and the enormity of that burden is one that I've seen it happen enough times, and I just reject it. I don't want to hurt anybody. I never, ever, ever want to hurt anybody. So I never want that responsibility, if it's possible for you to say that. And I recognize it's many of these people only say that because they need me to be a villain so that they can heal. Because if they were honest with themselves, they would have to feel the weight of, the end of a relationship that really meant a lot to them. It was really special and had a lot of potential. And, in prioritizing their healing, they sacrifice the story, and then I have to now bear the burden of that, because to them and to all their friends and to maybe our mutual friends, I'm this person that was always this awful. I can't. And so I know that a lot of people closer to me will say, oh, Rams definitely has issues. So I'll give them that one. All right, let's move it on. That's enough of that. All right. Lupita Nyong'o plays Helen of Troy, responds to critics. Okay. I don't know. I kind of love this one. This is from The Root. Christopher Nolan's The Odyssey is one of the most highly anticipated films of the summer, but it's already receiving some racist backlash and criticism thanks to Lupita Nyong'o's casting. And now the Oscar-winning actress is speaking out about it. Nolan confirmed that would be portraying the iconic Helen of Troy, known as the most beautiful woman in the world. Almost immediately, Tesla CEO Elon Musk and others, like right-wing commentator Matt Walsh, spoke out against the decision. Quote, Chris Nolan has lost his integrity, unquote, Musk wrote in a post to X slash Twitter. Here's another quote. Not one person on the planet actually thinks that Lupita Nyong'o is the most beautiful woman in the world, but Christopher Nolan knows that he would be called a racist if he gave the most beautiful woman role to a white woman. Nolan is technically talented, but a coward too afraid to do anything that even slightly challenges the spirit of the age, unquote, said Walsh in a separate post. Now it appears all negative chatter has found its way back to Nyong'o as she recently took the time to address it in a new interview with Elle, where she pushed back on the criticism. Nyong'o noted that the story is, in fact, mythological and fictional, and that Nolan's choices and direction of the story he's telling are representative of the world. Quote, this is a mythology story. I'm very supportive of Chris's intention with it, and the version of the story that he's telling our cast is representative of the world. I'm not spending my time thinking of a defense. The criticism will exist whether I engage with it or not, unquote, Nyong'o said. First thing I want to say is I had kind of a moment with Lupita, right? When she was in Black Panther. And I saw her, of course, an actress, a beautiful actress. I don't know. I mean, unless her makeup, because these racist people, they kind of choose pictures of her when she played a slave and her hair's not done and all that sort of stuff. And they try to say, oh, this is the most beautiful woman in the world, you know, as though that's how she presents herself to the world, which isn't fair. She's playing a role. But, you know, I saw her. I knew she was pretty. I knew, you know, what are you going to do, right? There's plenty of pretty people. But it wasn't until Ryan Coogler said on a behind-the-scenes sort of interview, director's cut commentary sort of thing about Black Panther, where he said, Lupita, he said, he's like, Lupita, in our opinion, she's the most beautiful woman in the world. And when he said it was just like that. And just, I saw her. And I'm like, oh. Now, Q and I famously had this conversation. It's tough to really identify the most beautiful woman in the world because at a certain point, you're just kind of pretty. And then there's so many different types of humanity expressed in so many different ways that it's kind of hard to get there. But for some reason, when he said that, I was like, oh, yeah, okay, I could see that. And for me, and I think that for some people that really try to take a scientific approach to a lot of things, it's really easy to make a case for a Lupita Nyong'o because she is the platonic ideal, or in theory, the platonic ideal of what a human being is. She is indeed that is what human beings look like. Everyone else is derivative, right? That is the first thing that we would call a human being, right? And everyone else is some sort of mutation or something like that, right? And that's how you get these other forms of humanity expressed. But the most purest form of humanity expressed looks just like her. So, having a scientific approach to answering that question, you kind of land where Ryan Coogler suggested, right? And I know that that's something that's happened to me before. In fact, you know, my. One of the great romances of my life, my son's mother, It was Q that pointed out to me that he's like, you know, if a woman that fine is just walking around here by herself. And I was like, huh, she is, isn't she? And she used to try to talk to me, and I just, you know, I just thought she was another pretty. But once he said that, I was like, oh, yeah, I guess. So sometimes it takes somebody to kind of turn your mind on to that. But I kind of love this because not only is she deserving of it, but I think I know why there's this reaction by Elon Musk and whoever that other guy was, because they're not used to seeing black women in the role as the beautiful woman, right? And she kind of deserves it, you know, very much so. So I love that she's handling it with such poise and such dignity. Now I'm excited to see the movie, you know. And anybody, certainly somebody that looks like Elon Musk and whoever this other claymation version of a human being is on this post, it would be an honor, the honor of their lifetimes, for a woman as pretty as Lupita to even acknowledge their existence. So the fact that she is handling all this with such poise and such dignity, I think is a further testament to her beauty in the way of grace and, you know, composure. And so, again, I'm excited to watch the movie. I think she's gorgeous. Q.
0: She might be the most beautiful human being ever.
1: Yeah.
0: The funny thing, though, is pretending that that is a less brave thing to say in today's America. Right? Because he's making it like he made the black woman the most beautiful because it was cowardice.
1: Yeah, isn't that weird?
0: Like, it would be less controversial in some way in this country for a white man to say that the most beautiful human being ever is a black woman. It's quite the contrary. It's quite the opposite. The bravest thing he could have done was cast a black woman with that descriptor, because Helen of Troy is not a real person. Mm-hmm. Hollywood has been casting white people to play ancient Egyptians for all of history. As a matter of fact, almost every movie ever made about biblical times, where all the stories take place in places where all the people are brown, are cast almost completely of white actors. Mm-hmm. And we're talking about even stories where historically the characters are real people. Historically real people with real ethnicities that come from real homelands, and they've cast them however they want. But when you cast a person of color to play someone fictional that they've imagined to be white, then you've broken some unwritten law. It is quite exhausting to play this game all the time with the people who have had every advantage and taken everything they've ever wanted for all of the history of humanity, continue to try to find themselves painted into this corner of being taken advantage of or having their lives made to be less convenient. I mean, what are we supposed to do, Rams? Right? In order for them to find their version of beautiful, you have to take Lupita and derive her of everything that makes her beautiful. You need, quite literally, according to science, more recessive traits.
1: Yeah.
0: In every descriptor.
1: Yep.
0: From skin, hair, eyes, whatever it is that you want to describe, to find your version of beautiful. And Elon Musk presenting himself the expert on beauty.
1: Isn't that crazy?
0: Oh, man. Here we are at the intersection of not wanting to be mean while being insulted.
1: Yeah.
0: I'm trying to follow your lead, Ramses, and extend more grace. You know, maybe in the year of our Lord, 2027, I'll do a better job.
1: I know what you mean. Yeah, and there's... we're not comedians, but that joke writes itself. It's kind of easy. And it's hard to say it and it not sound like you're saying it in jest, because it's just right there. who are you to say anything? Who let this guy in? Somebody need to come get your man, right? Anyway, once you see it, you can't unsee it, you know? The most beautiful woman in the world, yeah. And you would have to make a more scientific argument to convince me that there's somebody that deserves that better than her. So we'll leave it right there. And that's going to do it for us here at the QR Code. Today's show was produced by Chris Thompson. If you have some thoughts you'd like to share, use the red microphone talkback feature on the iHeartRadio app. And while you're there, be sure to hit subscribe and download all of our episodes. Also, be sure to check us out on all social media at Civic Cipher. That is CIVICCIPHER. 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We'd appreciate it. You can find me on all platforms at Ramses Ja Q. Look for him at I Am Q Ward on all platforms as well. 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

0: I'm Dr. Anthony Lizerwitz, and this is Climate Connections. Vast, squishy bogs in northern Canada and western Siberia, and muddy, humid swamps in the Congo Basin will help shape the future of the world's climate. These waterlogged landscapes are types of peatlands, which form as plants break down slowly in watery, low-oxygen conditions. Over hundreds and thousands of years, this dead plant material builds up into thick layers of peat. This process keeps much of the carbon in those plants stored underground, so the carbon is not released to the atmosphere where it would contribute to global warming. And despite covering just 3% of the world's land surface, peatlands store more carbon than all the world's forests combined. But in recent decades, many peatlands have been drained for agriculture or other development, and some have burned in wildfires. When peatlands are damaged or destroyed, much of their stored carbon escapes into the atmosphere. Scientists estimate that degraded and destroyed peatlands produce about 4% of all climate warming emissions. So efforts to conserve and restore peatlands around the world are critical to helping reverse that trend. Climate Connections is produced by the Yale Center for Environmental Communication. To learn more about climate change, visit climateconnections.org.
1: 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Solar energy improves public health, it reduces energy bills, reduces greenhouse gases, and supports utility grid reliability. But more importantly, solar energy promotes jobs and economic development. This solar fact is a public service announcement of this station.
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0: I'm Dr. Anthony Lizerwitz, and this is Climate Connections. 3 years ago, devastating wildfires on Maui killed more than 100 people and destroyed much of the town of Lahaina. The flames have long been extinguished, but for many, the crisis is ongoing.
1: Almost 100% of my caseload is wildfire survivors. A lot of them have lost family members. Some of them had to relocate. Some of them have just lost everything.
0: Christopher Knightsbridge is a therapist at a behavioral health clinic in Lahaina. He co-authored a recent study that found that people affected by the Maui fires have higher rates of depression, anxiety, and suicidal thoughts. And the mental health impacts are often greatest for people who lack permanent housing or stable employment. Knightsbridge says for many of his patients, addressing their mental health struggles often takes a back seat to their other urgent recovery needs.
1: What's more important, right? At the moment, it's food and making sure your kids are okay, making sure your kids are going to school. They haven't even begun to be able to really process the traumas that happened because they're too busy trying to just basically survive.
0: So he says the people of Lahaina still need support and resources to help them rebuild their lives and get the mental health care they need. Climate Connections is produced by the Yale Center for Environmental Communication. To learn more about climate change, visit climateconnections.org.

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3: The American Red Cross presents the Celebrate More Life Blood Drive, Monday, June 1st at the Southfield Public Library Meeting Room. 26300 Evergreen Road from 12 p.m. to 6 p.m. This blood drive is sponsored by the Southfield Alphas.

0: I'm Dr. Anthony Lizerwitz, and this is Climate Connections. On extremely hot and humid summer days, babies and toddlers can be especially vulnerable to heat stress and dehydration. Their small, developing bodies heat up faster than adults and may struggle to stay cool. And they're also unable to speak up when they're feeling hot. So Harleen Marwa, a pediatrician at Mass General Brigham, suggests keeping a close eye on babies when it's hot.
1: Is the baby more fussy today? Are they not calming in the ways they normally do? Are they feeling clammy? Are they releasing a lot of sweat? Are they physically feeling warm despite removing layers and trying to move them into a different environment? Have their feeding patterns changed? All of those can be signs that a baby is getting tired and their body is really struggling to keep up with the temperature.
0: Parents and other caretakers should also make sure infants and toddlers stay hydrated and rest in cool, well-ventilated areas. And Marwa says never hesitate to call a doctor with any questions or concerns.
1: It can be really challenging and difficult to understand when something is an emergency. And so if you ever have a question about your baby, please do contact your pediatric health center.
0: Climate Connections is produced by the Yale Center for Environmental Communication. To learn more about climate change, visit climateconnections.org.

0: Solar energy is a renewable energy source that can provide the opportunity to do many things. Solar energy improves public health, it reduces energy bills, reduces greenhouse gases, and supports utility grid reliability. But more importantly, solar energy promotes jobs and economic development. This Solar Fact is a public service announcement of this station.
1: I'm Dr. Anthony Lizowitz, and this is Climate Connections. Cross-country skier Julia Kern recently wrapped up a busy race season that included the Olympics and the Cross-Country World Cup. But in the off-season, she does not stop training, nor does she stop thinking about climate change. Kern says warming winters are hurting her sport. In many areas, the snowpack is shrinking.
2: Now, most cross-country ski areas have to have some form of snowmaking capability to even be viable in the winter.
1: Midwinter thaws melt the snow.
2: All of my world championships that I've experienced have been really warm, slushy conditions where we're skiing in t-shirts some of the time.
1: And when it gets cold again, conditions can become icy. Kern says climate change affects her in the off-season, too. Last year, Canadian wildfire smoke blew into Vermont, where she lives. For a few weeks, the air quality was so bad that she could not train outdoors. Seeing this firsthand has motivated her to take action.
2: I have the privilege to have a platform, and so I want to use it.
1: She and other elite athletes are urging international sports organizations to phase out fossil fuel company sponsorships. And in June, she and other Olympians plan to meet with elected officials in Washington, D.C. to advocate for climate solutions. Climate Connections is produced by the Yale Center for Environmental Communication. 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

0: I'm Dr. Anthony Lizowitz, and this is Climate Connections. On an early fall day in the North End neighborhood of Detroit, residents hopped on bikes for a guided tour of solar installations. Kids built solar-powered robots, played in a solar-powered bouncy house, and ate s'mores roasted in a solar oven.
1: So people got to see solar in an operation that they never would have imagined. When you can see it, when you can know it's there, then they have a better sense of, yes, this could work for me as well.
0: Reverend Joan Ross is founder of the North End Woodward Community Coalition, a nonprofit in the largely low-income African-American neighborhood. She says many families in her community struggle to pay electricity bills that are very high. Going solar can reduce those monthly bills. So her group informs people about solar energy, helps them assess financing options, and connects them with quality contractors. It also arranges bulk buying discounts to reduce the upfront cost of installing solar panels. Ross is determined to make sure that more people can access clean, affordable energy.
1: To actually see these things coming to life in my community and the ways that people can embrace solar, it's really an exciting time for me.
0: Climate Connections is produced by the Yale Center for Environmental Communication. To hear more stories like this, visit climateconnections.org.

0: I'm Dr. Anthony Lizerwitz, and this is Climate Connections. Around the world, more than a billion people live in informal settlements. These unplanned areas are often densely packed and lack municipal services.
1: They're often in low-lying areas that are prone to flooding. They have generally poor drainage, unsafe water, and all of these problems are exacerbated by often a lack of sanitation.
0: That's Diego Ramirez Levering of Monash University in Australia. He says when it rains, stormwater can mix with wastewater and flow into streets and homes. In many areas, the problem is getting worse as climate change brings more heavy downpours.
1: So in a way, climate issues become health issues, and the intersection of those two is really quite dangerous.
0: So to help, he's part of a global initiative that's improving infrastructure in a dozen communities in Indonesia and Fiji. They've installed private toilets, stormwater drains, septic tanks, and artificial wetlands that help filter water pollutants. And now they're studying how the changes affect the health of young kids, who are especially vulnerable to illness from water contamination. So the team hopes to build climate resilience and improve people's health and well-being all at the same time. Climate Connections is produced by the Yale Center for Environmental Communication. To learn more about climate change, visit climateconnections.org.

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1: Hey, welcome to our program. On the line with us, our buddy Craig Unger, the journalist, the author of multiple brilliant books, Den of Spies, Reagan, Carter, and the Secret History, The Treason That Stole the White House. CraigUnger.com is the website. Craig Unger on Blue Sky as well. Craig, welcome back to the program. So you note that kind of all roads lead to this inescapable conclusion that Donald Trump is a Russian asset. Let's first differentiate between asset and agent, and then let's dig into this.
2: Absolutely. It's an important distinction. An agent is employed by an intelligence agency. He or she gets a paycheck. He can be tasked with various operations. An asset is more of a trusted contact, someone who can be relied on and whose interests are aligned with you. And I believe, I'm certain that Donald Trump's interests have been aligned with Russia's for more than 40 years. And it's been a conscious operation going back many years to the 1980s, in which they cultivated him and he made a lot of money out of them.
1: Yeah. Now, Donald Trump comes out of small business, basically. I mean, his company never had more than a dozen employees. I suppose probably his hotels had more than that, but you get my point. In a small business, basically, they're run like little empires, so they're kingdoms. The CEO of a small company has basically no accountability to anybody. You know, I mean, his employees can walk out on him or something like that, but it's not like you've got a board of directors or you've got stockholders that you have to answer to. And that's kind of a kingdom thing. To what extent do you think it's just that Trump running his little business kingdom just always thought that, hey, that's the model that should be used for governance. That's what the Soviet Union did. That's what Putin's doing. I kind of like that. I'm aligned with that. Or is it far more specific and self-interested than that?
2: Oh, I think it's much more specific than that. And I think the Russians really went after him. Not him so much specifically, but if you go back to the 1980s, there were loads of Russian spies in New York City. And they wanted people in the financial world, in the business world. If you remember Armand Hammer, who was CEO of Occidental Petroleum, he was very close to the Soviet leaders, going back to Stalin and all the way through Gorbachev. But he started aging out in the 1980s. And Russians, they were the Soviet Union then, wanted replacements. And when they first reached out to Trump, it was 1980. He was building his first successful hotel, the Grand Hyatt Hotel, right next to Grand Central Station. And like every hotel, it needed television sets. And you might think a big operation like a Hyatt, which is a blue-chip franchise, you might think they'd get their TV sets from Samsung or Sony or a big vendor like that. But instead, Trump went to a small operation in New York called Joy Ludd Electronics, which turns out it was a front for the KGB. And that's how it all started.
1: And so here's Trump patronizing them, but they figured out a way to shovel literally millions, perhaps hundreds of millions, perhaps even billions of dollars, and at least in today's dollars, into Trump's coffers. I mean, both of his sons have said, we don't need American banks anymore. We've got plenty of Russian money. Well, tell us about that story.
2: Right. Well, Donald Trump is not the brilliant businessman he's been made out to be. In fact, he was a terrible businessman. He filed for bankruptcy six times. At one point, he was at least $4 billion in debt. And the Russians bailed him out again and again. And the first time I could really see it happening was in 1984. And I got this from FBI files, by the way. But a man named David Bogdan went into Trump Tower. It had just been built the previous year, and it's where Trump lived. It was his primary residence. It was the crown jewel of his empire. And David Bogdan, who is very much part of the Russian mafia, comes in, gives Trump $6 million in cash. That would be close to $30 million today. And he says, I'll take five condos. And by making that purchase through all cash purchases, through an anonymous corporation. It's very easy to set up a limited liability corporation and call it the XYZ Corporation or something anonymous. But by doing that, in effect, the Russians were laundering money. And this was the first time I could find that it happened, but it happened again and again, at least 1,500 condos or more than 1,000 and more than a total of more than $1.5 billion from the Russian mafia.
1: How much of this money that was coming to Trump in the 80s, 90s, and early 2000s that was keeping him afloat as his terrible business decisions kept, you know, destroying him? How much of that was the mob, the Russian mob, without any particular political agenda, just, you know, looking for a place to launder money in the United States? And our real estate laws have enough loopholes in them, particularly in New York State, that Trump could do what would be illegal for a French real estate company or a British real estate company to do, you know, to take cash and do it anonymously. How much of that was the mob just looking at its own self-interest in a business kind of context versus the KGB and the institutional Russian intelligence service trying to trying to make Donald Trump, you know, basically loyal to them or have him embrace them?
2: Right. Sorry about that. Well, the Russian mafia is very different than the American mafia, and the American mafia was always at war with the FBI. In Russia, the Russian mafia is really an adjunct to Russian intelligence. That is, they're part of Russian intelligence, and they share what they know first with the KGB and later its successor, the FSB. So. It may have started out fairly innocently that, gee, they wanted to, David Bogdan just really wanted to launder his own money for criminal purposes. But the information ends up being shared with their national security apparatus. And that's what's really important. I mean, people always talk about Trump Russia. This started, Putin and Trump, this started before Putin was really a terribly powerful person, and he sort of inherited it. And it's also important to understand that he himself had strong ties to the Russian mafia going back to when he was in high school, and he was a sort of a judo athlete, and his whole judo team were really children of the Russian mobsters in St. Petersburg. Mm. So he grew up in that world, and he sort of inherited that apparatus and whatever knowledge may have been inherent in it.
1: That's fascinating. So would it be appropriate or factual to say that Donald Trump would never have succeeded with his businesses, you know, after he pissed away his father's money, first off? I mean, that was well documented by the New York Times, that he never would have succeeded without the help of Russia, and therefore he's deeply indebted to them, both financially and kind of morally, arguably, probably the wrong word, but you get the point, as opposed to the possibility that he's being blackmailed, which is, you know, what the Steele memo suggested, that, you know, the PP tapes and stuff.
2: Right. Well, both could be true, but it's absolutely 100% true that his interests have been aligned with them for more than 40 years. And I, you know, in my Substack, I've tried to distill both of these books, which were both make the case in very different ways of how Trump became a Russian asset. And I distilled it into 39 steps. I'm an old Hitchcock fan. Mm-hmm. This doesn't have much to do with Hitchcock, but it is a mystery in a way. And I think we're in a crisis, and I don't think you can solve our problems unless you understand how we got into this mess. And so I have 39 episodes, and you'll see there are really hundreds of people Trump was close to in Russia or had business dealings with in one way or another. In each of these 39 episodes, it's not just he had met someone at a dinner party. There are episodes in which his campaign manager, Paul Manafort, who works with a Russian spy, Konstantin Kalimnik, at his side all the time. Kalimnik was a member of the GRU, Russian military intelligence, and Manafort shares all the internal polling data, with the Russians.
1: This is the 2016 election.
2: Yes, it's just before the 2016 election. And as soon as the Russians get that data, their Internet Research Agency, which is essentially a troll farm, begins to attack the United States and all the social media in and it's targeted to the key swing states.
1: Right.
2: So this was a very, very sophisticated operation by the end. And I don't think Trump would have won the first election without the help of the Russians.
1: Of the KGB.
2: I mean, it's also problematic in that I'm not sure what precisely is illegal. Is it illegal to have a troll farm? I'm not sure it is at all.
1: Certainly not in Russia, you know. Craig, I just have 1 minute here before we're going to hit a hard break. I can't stop. You ask in one of your articles in your Substack newsletter, you ask, why Trump is a Russian agent. Why won't America say it? Why won't America say it?
2: Well, it's a taboo. And I mean, this is driving me crazy. I've been trying to get this message across. And if you ask me, and this is a very important moment in history, how can we ignore this? I mean, I've been a journalist for more than 50 years. And if that's not a big story, that the president of the United States is an asset of Russian intelligence, what is? And I'm not the only one who said it. John Brennan, Mike Morrell, Michael Hayden, James Clapper have all said it one way or another. Mm-hmm. But somehow or other, it is not part of the national conversation. And I think we really have to get to the bottom of it.
1: Well, there have even been Republican members of Congress who have come out and said this.
2: Right. But the press in general does not deal with it at all.
1: Yeah. And you know, I mean, he's getting these phone calls from Putin every 2 weeks, it seems. You know, he gets his weekly marching orders. It just blows my mind. Craig Unger, his newsletter, Compromat? Is that the...
2: It's not called American Compromat.
1: American Compromat.
2: Like the title of one of my books. And I will put out the whole series either tomorrow or later this week.
1: That's great. I would strongly suggest that you put the title up at the top of your newsletter. CraigUnger.substack.com. CraigUnger.substack.com is the website. Thank you, Craig.
2: Thank you, Tom.
0: This is the Tom Hartman Program.
1: This is a guy who really knows what he's talking about. He's been doing this research for decades. It is amazing stuff. You've got to check out his newsletter, CraigUnger.substack.com. We'll be right back.

0: Why are women veterans erased from Arlington's website? This Memorial Day, families searching the Arlington National Cemetery website could not find their loved ones. Marine Sergeant Nicole Gee, a Purple Heart recipient, killed in Afghanistan in 2021. This woman was credited with helping save 124,000 lives, and she's been deleted from the website. Trump himself laid a wreath at her grave during the 2024 campaign, and now her page is gone. Cemetery officials confirmed that they unpublished dozens of pages of black people, Hispanic people, and women service members to comply with orders from Trump and Defense Secretary Whiskey Pete targeting race and gender. Notable graves of politicians, athletes, and even foreign nationals remain prominently featured, but the women who bled for this country? Erased. We memorialize whites only. That's the order, apparently, of the Trump administration. That's the message. And it's a stain on every uniform and every grave at Arlington. Meanwhile, one in six sentences sucking up to the boss? A blistering New York Times analysis just dropped, and the numbers are jaw-dropping. The Times reviewed more than a dozen hours of footage from 10 Trump cabinet meetings between February 2025 and March 26. And the finding? At least one out of every six sentences spoken by cabinet officials is dedicated to praising Donald Trump. Secretary of State Marco Rubio led the pack as the chief flatterer. VP J.D. Vance spent one in six sentences attacking Democrats. Defense Secretary Whiskey Pete repeated three times that global wars never would have happened under Trump. Commerce Secretary Howard Lutnick claimed on five separate occasions that Trump, quote, achieved the impossible. Treasury Secretary Scott Bessent said Trump saved the country. This isn't governing. This is a court of trembling courtiers performing loyalty rituals for a king. And while they bow and scrape, the country burns. I mean, this is his cabinet, right? These are the people who are supposed to be advising him. They're supposed to be running federal agencies. They're supposed to be about the business of America. But instead, this has become a giant, the entire Trump presidency is a giant reality show. And, I mean, Trump learned how to do this, you know, 11 years as The Apprentice, you know, with NBC teaching and training him and coaching him, and finally he got pretty good at it. And that's what he's doing. His cabinet meetings are just, you know, so, you know, they're just like The Apprentice. Oh, Mr. Trump, you're so brilliant. Please share your brilliance with me. Oh, my God. Chaz in Lakewood, Washington. Hey, Chaz, what's up?
1: Nazadrovia, comrade, is another glorious thing to
0: the Strasbourg.
1: Oui, Monsignor. Now, I may have alluded in the past to the Matilda effect.
0: I don't recall.
1: All right. Well, here's the deal is women veterans, and I think by extension, minority veterans as well. Mm. And let's extend that to the whole big wide world. Certainly America's shortcoming once again in that category. Now, please, viewers, pay heed, check it out. There are a number of women who have toiled in the background and then had men take credit for their work. I can give you three, four examples here. Of course, we're aware of Ada Lovelace creating the algorithm that ended up paling against Charles's Babbage cryptology. Katherine Johnson, we're starting to understand, did incredible work for NASA as was popularized in a movie that I've since forgotten. And then Hedy Lamarr, we're learning, and then that's just the beginning.
0: But yeah, Hedy Lamarr helped us win the war. Yeah, amazing stuff, Chaz. Thank you. Thanks for pointing it out. And now you've got Trump literally scraping the women soldiers off the Arlington National Cemetery's website. It's amazing. Chaz, thank you. We got a lot to talk about. Mike in Somerville, South Carolina. Hey, Mike, what's up?
2: Hi. I want to talk about gerrymandering and how it's usually done, and what's being done now is quite unusual because it usually happens every 10 years with the census.
0: That's what the Constitution stipulates, is that every 10 years there'll be a census and then, you know, the reapportionment happens. It doesn't restrict it to that, unfortunately. It simply mandates that as a minimum, as a floor rather than a ceiling.
2: I mean, without a census, you don't have the number of persons. I mean, in 2030, there'll be a census, and so the year after that, that'll be all changed again, and and certain states lose reapportionment, and other states gain.
0: Yeah, you're absolutely right. Mike, thank you for the call, and thanks for your comments. Steve in Poulsbo, Washington. Hey, Steve, what's on your mind today?
3: Just the fact that when George Washington was president, there wasn't necessarily Supreme Court Chief Justice.
0: Yes, there was. His name was John
3: Marshall. Well, he appointed a court administrator, and the administrator ran the court. He made the decisions of what things should be heard and who would write the opinions and what cases would be assigned. I think that would be a good idea for a new Democratic president to do, to remove the administrative power from John Roberts, because as John Roberts said, administrative power should be in the president, not in the other branches of government.
0: Hoisting him on his own petard. When did we stop calling that person the administrator and start calling him the Chief Justice? Because I'm pretty sure I recall reference to Thomas Jefferson, who hated John Marshall. He was his second cousin, referring to him as Chief Justice.
3: That I'm not sure. You know, I just know from the Washington papers, you know, George Washington's papers, that he had an administrator and that who at the court took care of the administrative duties. So I'm not.
0: Well, that was the Chief Justice. I mean, the Chief Justice still does those things, or at least his office does. So that they might have just been a redundancy. Fascinating stuff, Steve. Fascinating. Thank you. Thanks for that suggestion. Paul in Ambler, Pennsylvania. Hey, Paul, what's on your mind today?
4: Congressional districting, Tom.
0: Okay.
4: I wanted to point out that it wasn't until 1967 that the law was passed, signed into law by President Johnson, requiring that we have single candidate districts for Congress and for congressional elections. Only states that had one and only one congressional representative were allowed to have what they call at-large or statewide election for a congressperson. All other states, two and up, had to form districts, and each district would have one and only one candidate. And one of the main driving forces for this was because in 1965, the Voting Rights Act was passed, which was basically a civil rights act for African Americans to overcome Jim Crow. The 1967 law was put into place so that the states in the South primarily would not circumvent the civil rights efforts of the federal government in voting and circumventing voting rights for African Americans by creating districts where, or getting rid of districts, and holding elections where only the majority right. takes all type of elections. Now, previous to that, people can look this up. I don't want to waste all my time going into, you know, reading a book. But basically, we need to have a political purge of the Confederate ideology. Yeah. DEI, it's their attempt to have a political purge of liberalism.
0: Yeah, they're
4: we
0: anti-DEI.
4: We need to have the same thing.
0: Yeah, no, I agree with you, Paul.
4: Ideology.
0: Yeah, Paul, I agree. I'm out of time, though. Thank you very much. Susan in Chicago Heights, Illinois. Hey, Susan, what's up?
5: Hi, Tom. There's one thing I've never understood. When they talk about all the millions and millions of dollars that are poured into candidates for whatever office in this country and how that can sway an election, because I could watch a bunch of commercials for some candidate, it doesn't make me want to vote for them.
0: Most people get their political information during election times from advertising and from social media. And social media, of course, is an advertising vehicle. So, this is the story of Thomas Massie. Massie ran against a guy in Tennessee or in Kentucky, whichever it was. Tennessee, I guess. No, it's Kentucky. He ran against a guy who didn't even campaign. The guy never showed up at any rallies. But the guy that Massie ran against, AIPAC put like $16 million, some mind-boggling amount of money, and then a bunch of right-wing billionaires put another $20 million in advertising, and Massie was only able to raise $10 or $15 million. It was literally the most expensive election in American you know, for Congress in American history in a primary. And Massey lost. And he didn't lose because he had a bad message. He lost because, you know, he was outspent 2-1 in the advertising. So, you know, if you look at which candidate spends the most money, over 90% of the time in the United States, going back like 50 years, the candidate who spends the most money wins the election. And that's why the billionaires, that's why billionaires put $2.5 billion into the 2024 election. That's why they're going to pour over $1 billion into this midterm. It's why they're licking their chops at 2028.
5: Well, you know, and that makes sense in a way, but I still don't understand because, again, I don't see how all that advertising affects people's votes.
0: It does.
5: Like, I already know who the candidates are, and I know who I'm going to vote for.
0: I know, because you're an informed voter, Susan. You're the exception, not the rule.
5: Oh, gosh.
0: Yeah, okay, it's a sad realization, but it's true. Most people, you know, just stop the average person on the street, they are completely clueless. And not only do they not know the three branches of government, they have no idea who even represents them in Congress. So, you know, they're vulnerable.
5: Okay,
0: yep.
5: Thank you.
0: Thank you, Susan. Donna in Ontario, California. Hey, Donna, what's up?
6: When are we going to wake up and smell the coffee and some brave attorney is going to charge the Congress and AIPAC under the RICO statutes, racketeering and corrupt organizations?
0: Well,
6: the
0: problem is that the Supreme Court has ruled that money in politics is protected speech under the First Amendment. In fact, it's the most protected speech under the First Amendment. So, you know, you can't use RICO to go after these guys. I agree with your sentiment.
6: Well, I thought you could. I mean, you could trace the money to the people that are getting it and how they vote.
0: Like absolutely.
6: $12 million.
0: Yep. And it looks like quid pro quo, and
6: it
0: is. It's bribery. It's legal, but it's legalized. Clarence Thomas took a couple $1 million in gifts and actual money from this billionaire, this right-wing billionaire, Mr. Crow, as I recall. And then he was the deciding vote in Citizens United, which said that judges and politicians can take money from billionaires. It's that simple. So, you know, here we are. We have this insanely corrupt system because we have, you know, five, now six Republicans on the Supreme Court who are all on the take. They're getting money from Leonard Leo. They're getting money from the Supreme Court, what was it called, Historical Association that throws these, you know, parties and galas and bought
6: even
0: this big
6: Amy?
0: Building. Oh, yeah, even Amy. Amy's father spent 27 years as one of the top lawyers for Chevron, and she did not recuse herself in cases that involve Chevron. I mean, you know, yeah, no, they're all on the take.
6: Yeah,
0: Chevron
6: has a little bit of money.
0: Yeah, there you go.
6: Well, anyway, I'm glad to hear that you get Kentucky and Tennessee confused. But
0: yeah, I have my whole life. I grew up in Michigan, and they were like those states.
6: I called Thomas Massey the new Davy Crockett.
0: There you go.
6: I said, go get him,
0: yeah.
6: Tom.
0: Yeah.
6: You know.
0: Well, unfortunately, he's so toxic on so many issues. But it'll be interesting. I think that, you know, the Democrat who's going to run against the guy who beat Massey may actually have a chance. So we'll see. We'll see, you know, how this shakes out. Thanks for the call. Mike in Baltimore. Hey, Mike, got a minute here to a break. What's
7: up? Hey, Tom. How are you?
0: Good.
7: I appreciate you taking my call. Always a pleasure to listen and talk with you. Hey, my where are the Democratic leaders, like, mounting a fight against this $1.8 billion of robbery, and then the absolution of the Trump family from any past or present or future claims against they're cheating on their taxes. Why aren't they out there leading us?
0: They're introducing legislation. You've got a couple of the cops, Harry Dunn and Dan what's his name, have filed a lawsuit. You've got Democrats in Congress who are trying to create legislation to reverse this, make it illegal. And I think, frankly, that they may have some success. The problem is the payouts begin pretty much immediately. They just have to put their board together. So they could shovel $1.8 billion out the door in the next 2 weeks before Congress has a chance to do anything, and it'll simply be gone. By the way, $1.8 billion could build 10,000 affordable housing units, could fund after-school programs for 1 million kids, could replace 150,000 lead pipes in hundreds of communities. I mean, this is a real loss. Mike, thank you for the call.
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0: Linda in Everywhere USA? Where's that, Linda?
9: Today I am in Cottonwood, Arizona.
0: Ah, you traveling?
9: I am. I'm heading north up to Flagstaff first to get out of the desert heat.
0: Cool. So what's on your mind?
9: I'm wondering, I don't understand why, with all the voting and redistricting issues, problems we have, why aren't we concentrating on getting rid of the Electoral College? Wouldn't that fix some of that?
0: We are, and actually another state just signed up. I think it was Minnesota. I could be wrong. I'm probably wrong. You'd have to look it up. But there is a movement to replace the Electoral College. You know, there's two ways you can get rid of the Electoral College. One is to pass a constitutional amendment. That's not going to happen. That requires two-thirds of the House, two-thirds of the Senate, three-quarters of the states, and Republicans will never go along with it because Republicans, you know, like the Electoral College. It gave them two presidents in the modern era. Trump, for example, lost by millions of votes to Hillary Clinton in 2016, and George W. Bush lost by 500,000 votes to Al Gore in 2000. So the Republicans want to keep it. So that ain't going to happen. So what happened was a whole bunch of states got together and created this interstate compact where the states said, because the Constitution says a state can have their electoral votes, they can determine how their electoral votes are cast. So these states said whoever gets the majority of the popular vote will get all of our electoral votes. Well, you've got to get enough electoral votes. I think, what is it, 269, 273, whatever the number is. You know, there's a certain threshold of electoral votes that gives you the White House, basically. And we haven't hit enough states to represent that many electoral votes yet. I think we just passed like 220 or something in that neighborhood. So we've still got a ways to go. One or two big states, we've got the thing in the bag. But there's a real effort to make this happen, Linda, and it's been going on for about 20 years, and they're continuing to do it.
9: I do remember what you're talking about. I mean, okay, with that method, or even with the Electoral College in any way, I think the media, I mean, that should be what we're talking about. Every time redistricting gets talked about, should bring up this as a way to take care of these problems, because that's what
0: Well, the Electoral College doesn't have anything to do with redistricting. I mean, you know, other than that each state gets a certain number of electors based on their representation and the number of representatives that they have. But it's not the representatives who are the electors. The states appoint. In fact, by law, by the Constitution, electors cannot hold public office. They have to be just random citizens. But I get your point, and there is an effort to do it. And you can learn more about it by looking up the Compact of States for Electoral College. I forget the website, but there's one out there. Linda, I got to run. Thank you for the call. We'll be right back. Sandy in Nelma, Wisconsin. Hey, Sandy, what's on your mind today?
10: I have a question for the Republicans that believe that the election was stolen from the Democrats. I mean, you know, by us, rather, right? Why didn't we do it the second time Donald Trump ran?
0: I know.
10: I mean, just common sense.
0: I know.
10: Okay, that's all I wanted to put out there for those Republicans.
0: Well, that's fine. I mean, logic is not their strong suit. You know, outrage is their strong suit.
10: Not.
0: That's what they sell is outrage.
10: Like Donald Trump said, smart people don't like him, and I can't stand him.
0: Yeah, there you go.
10: Thank you. Yeah. Have a good week.
0: Thank you. Good talking to you, Sandy. I appreciate the call.
10: Thank you.
0: Remarkable. Let me just share with you something. This is what Donald Trump spent his time doing. And you tell me, if your grandfather was doing this, or your husband or wife or your next door neighbor, how would you respond? At 10:15 p.m., he accuses Obama of attempting a coup in 2016. A minute later, he says Obama worked with the CIA to overthrow the Trump administration. A minute after that, he reposts a tweet saying that Obama is a traitor and should be arrested. 10:22, he attacks Dominion voting systems for 2020 election, saying that they switched votes. Remember the lawsuit? Fox News ended up paying $700 million. A minute later, he says Fulton County, Georgia had their 2020 fraud exposed. There was none. This is complete fantasy. At 10:23, he accused Obama of personally making $120 million off Obamacare. Say what? I mean, there's not even a mechanism for that, much less. A minute later, he cites quack lawyer Sidney Powell on the 2020 election. At 10:24, he posts a fake JFK Jr. account that says that Obama wiretapped Trump Tower. 10:27, he demands that Senator Mark Kelly resign. 1029, he claims neither Biden nor Harris were in charge of the Biden administration. 1029, he attacks Fulton County, Georgia again. Then he posts a Fox News clip of Congressman Ro Khanna. Then at 10:30, he demands that Jack Smith be arrested. Then at 10:31, he accuses Obama, Clinton, and Comey of treason. Then at 10:39, he reposts a tweet from a MAGA account saying that they have secret intel proving that Clinton and Obama committed crimes. A minute after that, he reposts a MAGA tweet saying Hillary Clinton should be sent to Haiti. At 10:40, he says the DOJ is working hard to arrest his enemies for treason. At 1 minute later, he reposts a tweet attacking his own Department of Justice and Todd Blanche for making no arrests of political enemies. A minute after that, he posts a TikTok video of people stealing from a convenience store. Black people, of course. A minute after that, he posts a TikTok of someone taking a DoorDash order. A minute after that, he accuses Obama, John Brennan, and Clinton of sedition and treason again. At 10:42, he posts a video of a man on CCTV footage knocking over food a waiter was carrying. Black guy. 10:47, he calls Obama, the, quote, the most demonic force in American politics. At 10:47, he posts a tweet from Mike Flynn saying the 2020 election wasn't fair. He attacks, at 10:49, he attacks Dominion again. 10:51, he reposts a fake Charlie Kirk account claiming that Obama blocked Hillary Clinton from being prosecuted. I mean, the list continues. How would you respond if someone you knew was doing this? I think we should be worried.
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0: Defending America from the weapons of mass deception. I'll be right back with your calls. America's deadliest con, how racism keeps millions sick while helping healthcare billionaires cash in. This is kind of the confluence, you know, when Louise and I were kicking around ideas for today's Daily Take over the weekend, there were two stories that came up that seemed, you know, somewhat unrelated, but fascinating. And I'm tying them together in this article and in this conversation with you. And the first was that we now have 51 men, white men, who have made over $1 billion in healthcare in the United States and taken it home. Healthcare has produced 51 billionaires. I'm not sure who was the first. My guess would be Dollar Bill McGuire, the guy who started United Healthcare, who retired, with $1.56, I think it was, $1 billion. But we now have 51 healthcare billionaires. No other country in the world has even one healthcare billionaire because no other developed country in the world has a for-profit healthcare system like ours. Now, in addition to that, we also have the worst outcomes in the developed world. And by the way, Ecuador and Thailand beat us. And we pay more than every other country in the developed world, including Ecuador and Thailand. And the reason why it stays this way, 51 white male billionaires, the worst and most expensive outcomes health-wise in the world, we've got the lowest lifespan of the developed world. We have infant and maternal mortality rates that in Mississippi, for example, rival Bangladesh. Why? Well, it turns out, according to this shocking new study, because about half of all white people would rather inflict pain on all of us, including themselves, rather than see black people get any kind of government benefit. Now, if that sounds irrational, of course it is, but it comports with history. I mean, think back to the 1960s when Lyndon Johnson's government, you know, when our government said to cities in the South, you have to integrate your schools and your public swimming pools. And they shut down the public swimming pools, which were there for white kids, too, because they didn't want black children in those pools. And several counties, Prince George's, I believe, did this for several years, actually, closed their public schools. If black kids have to participate, then we're going to deny it to everybody. Well, I mean, 66 years ago on a campaign swing through Tennessee, Lyndon Johnson was in his hotel room with his press secretary, Bill Moyers, and he made this comment. He said, if you can convince the lowest white man

Washington Post and talked about it till the day he died. I mean, but last week, a parapolitical scientist at the University of Delaware put this to the test. They took two groups of white voters, and one group, they said, are white Americans losing or winning politically? That was the entirety of the question. And the other group, and then afterwards, they asked them about their position on, you know, should we have free college? Should we have a national health care system? Should we expand Social Security? You know, basically, you know, social safety net questions. The other group was asked, are white Americans winning compared to black people and Hispanic people? In other words, the issue of racial minorities was introduced into the question to get them thinking about this. And then they asked these people, well, do you think we should expand Medicare and Medicaid, for example? And what was wild is that the first group, the group that wasn't asked about race, their responses basically tracked their income and ideology. I mean, you know, it's pretty straightforward stuff. But the second group, who were asked to think about race before being asked about social safety programs, basically right across the board turned against these redistribution programs. The mere act of comparing themselves to black and brown Americans made them willing to sacrifice their own health care, their own paycheck, their own kids' future, as long as people of color were sacrificed too. And that's the trap. We're the only rich country on earth where 600,000 people a year go bankrupt because somebody in the family got sick, where people go homeless because somebody got sick. We're the only country in the world that has built a little empire with 51 billionaires out of health care. 51 of them. I mean, Rick Scott, I don't think he hit a billion. He hit several hundred million. Was CEO of a hospital chain down in Florida that committed the largest Medicare fraud in American history. He's in the Senate now. I mean, these billionaires exist nowhere else in the world. And this is why Republicans slap black faces on things. Nixon's Southern strategy, his war on drugs. They were both all about black people, you know, about villainizing black people in order to get white people to vote for Republicans. George Herbert Walker Bush's Willie Horton ad, which made him president. Trump's racist birtherism. I mean, basically, scaring white people about black people has been the go-to position of the Republican Party since the 1960s, along with stopping any kind of socialism that might benefit black people. I mean, Canada doesn't have hospital billionaires. France doesn't have insurance billionaires. We do. And the bodies are piling up. Tennessee has the highest mortality rate in the maternal mortality rate in the United States, 42 deaths per 100,000. Mississippi just declared a public health emergency because the state's babies are dying at the rate of 9.7 per 1,000 live births, which is nearly double the national average. Black babies in Mississippi, 15.2. Life expectancy, Mississippi's dead last at 71 years. I mean, basically, the worst health outcomes in the country are happening almost entirely in red states and almost entirely in formerly Confederate red states. And you can track all of this back to Reagan busting the unions. You know, when I was a kid, you know, my dad got a job in a tool and die shop. We had health insurance, no deductibles. Everything was free. And because in Michigan at that time where I lived, all hospitals and all insurance companies were required to be nonprofits. So it wasn't all that expensive. I mean, I wrote a book about this, The Hidden History of American Healthcare. So this is what the Republicans are doing. This is what, you know, Fox so-called news does. This is what all these right-wing media do. They're running this long con that LBJ identified in 1960, whatever that year was, that, you know, if you can convince the lowest white man that he's higher than the best black man, he'll let you pick his pocket all day long. And the result of this is that Americans can't have nice things. Because about half of white Americans are that racist and that stupid.

0: Sure enough. Harlan in Los Angeles. Hey, Harlan, what's on your mind today?
1: Hey, Tom. Good to talk with you again. I just want to say that I want the Democrats to be more blunt. Remember when Alan Grayson, back in the day, when the Republicans put their crappy health care plan up, he said, Republicans want you to die and die quickly.
0: Mm-hmm.
1: And, of course, they were like clutching their pearls. Oh, you can't say that. That's not true. Well, they need to say, you are a liar. Every time they talk, you need to cut them off, because their whole point, the Republicans, what they're trying to do is pull the wool over America. And the Democrats have to sit there and figure out, okay, why are they saying this? Because it's not to help the American people. It hurts them. You know what I mean? And it really, really frustrates me that Democrats, like in those hearings when Trump's administration, they just go off and they don't answer the questions. They should say, stop it. You're lying. You're a liar. If you don't stop talking, I'm going to cut your mic and kick him out. And, you know, kick them out of the session. Just call them, that's a lie. And the only reason you're saying that is because you're trying to get more money for yourself or whatever.
0: Yeah, yeah. You're sucking up to a lobbyist or something. No, I get it, Harlan. And I think that this is, you know, you've got all these popularity polls that show that the elected Democrats have, you know, that their popularity sucks. It's in the neighborhood of Trump. And I think the reason why, I mean, if a pollster called me up and said, are you happy with the Democratic Party? I'd say no. And it's not because I want them to become Republicans. It's not because I think they're too far left, which is the inference that, you know, the New York Times and everybody else draws from those kind of statistics. I want them to be more to be fighters. I want them to be more on the left. I want them to stand up for things. You know, so, yeah, Harlan, I get it. And you said it very, very well. Thank you so much. Don in Pittsburgh, Kansas. Hey, Don, what's on your mind today?
2: Oh, hi. Well, seeing as we're talking about health care, you know, I'm 76. I'm on Medicare, regular Medicare. I never would fall for Medicare Advantage. And yet, well-educated members of my in-law relatives of mine all took Medicare Advantage. And I tried to tell him, I says, you know, this is just a scheme to steal your house. You'll be sick, and, you know, that'll be that. That's people are, the most people have spent on them 99% or 95% of all medical expenses in the last year of life when they get sick and some expensive stuff goes down, right?
0: Mm-hmm.
2: And so the idea of Medicare Advantage is you'll be so bereaved, nobody would, oh, we don't care. Put our mother in there, get that scan, do whatever. And then when it's all done, they won't pay for it, and they seize the house. Yeah. And that's the biggest asset that most people have that they like to leave to their children.
0: Yep, it's true.
2: You know, another thing, in 1940s, 50s, and into the 60s, we were the tallest people of any nation on Earth. Now we're like 57th or something.
0: Yeah, now it's the Dutch.
2: Well, and of course, why is that? Because
0: nutrition.
2: About a third of American children don't get enough to eat.
0: That's right. Yeah,
2: and they don't grow enough.
0: Yeah, they're malnourished.
2: Oh, the Chinese and the Japanese, they're little. Man, I have some Chinese friends. These guys are 7 feet tall. You know, they get enough to eat.
0: Yeah, it's astonishing. It's absolutely astonishing. And by the way, you can see that throughout history in country after country. As countries become more prosperous, their people are better fed and their height increases. You know, it's. Thank you for pointing that out. Well said. Tom in Media, Pennsylvania. Hey, Tom, what's on your mind today?
3: Yes, thanks for taking the call, Tom. This Medicare for All 2025. I've been a union rep for 24 years, and I did health care negotiations. I know a lot about health care. I've read the bill. And I'm just telling your viewers now, if you're one of the 76% of the people in this country that has employer health care that you think is good or very good, or one of the 82% of the people that likes their Medicare, you do not like this bill. You would not want this bill. Let me tell you why. First, it would take away your insurance. If you have decent health care now for your employer, and there's nothing in this bill that says the employer is going to have to pay you a penny for the money that they spent for your insurance. I mean, if you spend $25,000 for your insurance and you lose it, there's nothing there that says employers are going to give it. And you know how stingy these employers are. As a negotiator, I know we would lose big. It's going to raise your taxes. And if either of those things are there, losing your insurance or raising your taxes, either of those, the support for Medicare for All drops between 40% and 45%. 14 million illegal immigrants will be put on. The support for that drops 35%. And especially the longer delays, this is going to have to cause longer delays. If you give, this isn't Medicare for All, this is everything for everybody, you know, for free. We're going to have a shortage of doctors in 6 years now, a big one, and doctors in all fields, specialists. If you just completely increase the demand, there's going to be huge delays, probably worse than the Canadians, which are terrible. And this is why no European country has ever tried anything as expensive and comprehensive and as irreversible as Medicare for All 2025. So this would be very bad. And Tom, didn't 6 weeks ago, you said you wouldn't support any system that took away employer health care? You didn't change your mind on that, did you?
0: My position is that people should be able to buy health insurance if they want. That's different than what you're representing.
3: Well, that's fine. You know, under this plan, you are not allowed to buy or up by anything. Anything that is covered by this plan, I hope you read this plan, it would be illegal for you to any purchase, and like they do in Canada or like in Norway. In Norway, you have significant delays, but if you buy secondary insurance, you get priority. This would not allow this. We would all be in the same boat. Yeah. And I think it's a terrible plan, Tom. And, you know, it's once people see this, every company I've shown this to in my union, once people see it, they know it's terrible.
0: Yeah. You know, I get it, Tom, and I get your objections. And my guess is that this is a beginning negotiating position, number one. But number two, we've got to do something about the fact that we've got 70 million people in America who are underinsured, and we've got about 20 million people in America who have no insurance whatsoever. And it's costing us at least 50,000 lives a year. And, you know, if that means that wealthier people like yourself and me end up with insurance that's not quite as good as what we have right now, or that, well, you know, I was going to say, you talk about delays, Tom. I mean, delays in the United States now are outpacing delays in Canada to see specialists.
3: No, they're not, Tom.
0: They absolutely are.
3: They are not, Tom. Not if you have decent insurance. Yeah. I mean, yeah, if you don't have insurance.
0: It's not the insurance.
3: No,
0: it's the fact that it's the fact that the system is breaking down. Tom, I got to run. But your points are well made and recorded. Thank you.

0: Wayne, our trucker friend. Hey, Wayne, where are you today?
1: I'm in Idaho today, and I'll be in Colorado tomorrow.
0: Whoa.
1: Anyway.
0: Moving right along there.
1: Oh, my. So I'm just, you keep talking about, you know, on the Hartman report, you keep talking about the what they did at the Arlington Cemetery, and it makes me sick as a veteran. And to have female cadre and female officers and so forth that have actually been on those books, to now know that I might go to look and that they're not there. How about January 6th is no longer, does not exist on the national website anymore.
0: That's right, yeah, it's no longer a crime.
1: Right, but yet, you know, I actually called in. My thing is, Tom, the original thing, the quick thing real fast is, when I looked it up, correct me, my numbers could be wrong, but it said that there are 787,000 homeless people in the United States and 10 million domiciles that are uninhabited.
0: That's correct.
1: So, in other words, the problem is not that we don't have enough houses for people. The people that own the houses are too greedy to allow people to live in those houses at a reasonable cost.
0: Yeah.
1: Now, that being said.
0: There are more homes in America owned by foreign investors just sitting on them as investment properties than there are homeless people in America. Mm-hmm. It just is one small slice.
1: Exactly. But that's just, you know, that was just to, you know, correlate to what you were speaking with your earlier guest and one of your other callers earlier, because both two different people actually had similar comments on those statements. And I looked that up 2 weeks ago, and for some reason it stuck in my head.
0: Yeah.
1: Anyway,
0: yeah,
1: my other point, though, my main thing that I actually wanted to call you for is last week I tried to get on last Thursday, and then, you know, ran into the weekend and things happened. I quit listening to, you know, when the Black Eagle died, Joe Madison, it broke my heart. So I don't listen to, you know, some of those shows anymore so much. But I do still try to get on to, I don't get onto the Urban View as much, but I do still listen to Patriot, POTUS, and you guys. But you guys I listen to almost, you know, for the most part, religiously, except for, you know, hey, whenever, you know, we've got the exact same story that's being covered by all six of you guys on this station. Yeah, I'm going to go and listen elsewhere and see what other people are saying about the same thing. But when I go over and there was, and he had a, on Patriot, he had a guest host, and it was a black female. She that is not American. I don't recall her name.
0: I just have a few seconds, Wayne. I need you to make your point.
1: Yes, sir. But okay, my point being is, whenever I have somebody coming on there and telling me that, you know, this was a war and people die in war, and not talking about over in Iran, they're talking about here in the United States that it's the left versus the right. We've got a problem. We've got a big problem.
0: I agree with you, Wayne. Thank you. You always bring something fascinating to the conversation. Appreciate the call. And thank you for being with us today. We'll be back tomorrow, same time, same place. In the meantime, don't forget, democracy is not a spectator sport. It requires all of us. That includes you. So get out there, get active, tag. You're it. Have a great afternoon. Be good to yourself, the folks around you. Stay safe. Eat your veggies. Get your exercise. And I'll catch up with you tomorrow.
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3: I'm Dr. Anthony Lizowitz, and this is Climate Connections. Between running the AC in summer and the furnace in winter, heating and cooling costs can add up quickly. And as electricity and gas rates rise, many Americans are spending thousands of dollars a year on energy. But Gordon Vumard, a weatherization professional in Illinois, says you can take small, inexpensive steps to cut your heating and cooling costs.
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7: 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I'm Bill Motlong from station WDRT in Viroqua, Wisconsin. Today we're broadcasting part one of Charlie Noer's interview with writer, storyteller, and humorist Ed Hallahan, whose weekly five-minute commentary, The View from Here, has been part of WDRT's programming since 2010. Depending on the subject matter, Hallahan can be described as a keen observer of the passing scene, an incisive political commentator, a sardonic humorist in the tradition of Mark Twain, a masterful weaver of tall tales, or sometimes simply a lyrical chronicler of the heartwarming, memorable moments of human existence. Charlie talks with Ed about the inspiration for some of his most notable episodes.
8: Congratulations on doing The View from Here for 16 years now. It's clear that you've been a storyteller for that long, but did you catch the storytelling bug earlier than that?
9: Well, let me put it this way, Charlie. I was born Irish in New York. And I don't know, maybe that sums it up, but yes, very early. I found as a very young child that I was small. I was a tiny person. I'm still a small person, but I used to be a tiny person. And I grew up in the heart of New York City, and some days were rougher than others. And I learned very early on to be good with words and to run very fast. And I rarely got beat up, you know, I usually got away. So yes, my short answer is yes. I've been doing this for a long time.
8: We're going to play an episode that refers back to your father. You call him the Madison Avenue Admin. Was he a storyteller?
9: He was. He had the gift of gab. I grew up in a neighborhood called Woodside, Queens, New York. And for most of my life, he was affectionately known as the mayor of Woodside. There was no such position, but if there were one, my dad would have been the mayor of Woodside. So yeah, he liked a good story. Sometimes he made them up and sometimes they were true.
8: And your mother?
9: My mother, what's the phrase? Salt of the earth. She grew up in the eastern part of Oklahoma during the Dust Bowl. My mom learned to survive, work hard, and not talk a lot. So they were very different people. And between them, they made a wonderfully well-rounded human being between them.
8: Well, let's take that into the first episode here and listen to you talk a bit about Madison Avenue and advertising, especially cigarette ads, which I know your father was famous for. But we'll take a listen to that and then come back and chat.
10: My name is Ed Hallahan, and this is The View from Here. Being the son of a madman, which is to say a Madison Avenue advertising executive, I was brought up with the notion that the marketing game is all about getting consumers to change from the product they're using to the one that you want them to use. It's a simple principle. The focus of all that effort and money is not to get Betty to start using a cell phone, but rather to get her to change her network. Verizon, T-Mobile, AT&T, you know the list. Likewise, you're not trying to get Mike to begin brushing his teeth, but rather to get him to start using Colgate or Crest or Tom's or Sensodyne. How much is at stake? Well, last year, Colgate racked up $19 billion in revenue. That's a lot of toothpaste. Years and years ago, before Big Tobacco admitted it was killing millions of people every year, one of the most competitive battlegrounds in advertising was tobacco products, and cigarettes in particular. until the total ban on all broadcast advertising of cigarettes took effect in 1971, the airwaves were absolutely polluted with ads for the products. All of those ads were aimed at getting you to switch from your brand to their brand. My head is still full of cigarette brand names and their pitches and their slogans. Winston tastes good like a cigarette should was both a tagline and the lyric to a catchy jingle. I remember a television husband turning to his television wife as he lit their cigarettes. After the first satisfying puff, he said, "You know, honey, it's true. Winston does taste good." She smiles a you betcha kind of smile and concludes, "Like a cigarette should." LSMFT was on every pack of Lucky's. I was in the fourth grade when my tiny Aunt Terry, who lived in the garden apartment in our basement, told me what the letters stood for. Lucky Strike means fine tobacco. I'll forget my own birthday before I forget that Lucky Strike means fine tobacco. I also learned that more doctors smoke Camels than any other brand. I wonder if Camels killed more doctors than any other brand. If R.J. Reynolds kept that statistic, they sure didn't share it with us. The Marlboro Man personified rugged American individualism. There he sat, tall in the saddle, watching over the West as he took a long drag from his cigarette. My girlfriend convinced me to switch to Marlboro's, and the Marlboro Man helped. Salem, an early menthol smoke, promised to refresh your taste. My dad's big tobacco client was P. Lorillard and Company, which meant that he smoked Newport, not Salem. And I guess he did a good job of pushing them. Newport is still the second best-selling cigarette on the American market. In a great burst of socio-political awakening, Virginia Slims let women all over the world know, "You've come a long way, baby, to get where you've got to today." Virginia Slims was the main sponsor of the Women's Professional Tennis Tour. I remember lighting up with Mary indoors as we watched Martina Navratilova battle Chris Evert. Ah, the good old days. With every brand competing for our cigarette dollar, all of them inviting us to change cigarettes, Tarryton, which boasted a charcoal filter tip, came up with the most appropriate slogan of them all. Their spokesmodels, male and female, would turn to the camera and say, "I'd rather fight than switch." Earl Weaver was the talented and colorful manager of the Baltimore Orioles baseball team. He was the main pitchman for Raleigh cigarettes. Raleigh's had a coupon on the back of every pack with which you could buy all manner of cool merchandise. One day at the ballpark, a reporter asked Weaver what he was going to do, what he was going to buy with his coupons. Earl smoked two packs a day for over 50 years. He didn't hesitate. He said, "I'm going to buy my effing coffin with them." His testimonial did not make it into the next Raleigh commercial. In fact, the tobacco industry buried years of research showing just how harmful the practice of inhaling cigarette smoke was. They buried their own findings right alongside Earl Weaver.
8: Going back to your family, you and your brother went to sea, at least in your minds, in another early episode called The Atlantic Crossing.
9: Ah, yes.
8: Tell me more about your brother and how long you carried this memory before memorializing it on the radio.
9: This is one of the important stories. Why is it important? I don't know. I guess emotional equivalence. My brother, who is long gone, and there are days when I miss him, he was 2 years older than me, smarter, and being number one in the family, he had to do everything. First, you know, talk, walk, play baseball, go to school, all of that stuff first. I was number two in line. And so I had it easy. I mean, somebody had already taught me all those things. And it wasn't my parents, it was my brother. Anyway, around about high school years, I guess in this story, I'm 15, 14, 15, in there. My brother was a great student of everything. Classical music, transatlantic crossings. If it had a schedule or if it had a score, Joe, that was his name, Joe would study it. And being 2 years younger and in the benign tutelage of him, he would share all of these things with me. Some of them became important, like music, like classical music in particular. And some of them became forever memories. Going to the docks on the west side of Manhattan to see those great ships sail man, it's right in front of me forever. It's powerful stuff.
8: So let's take 5 minutes right now and get on that ship and take the Atlantic crossing with you on The View From Here.
10: When I was a boy in New York, under the benign tutelage of my brother, we studied the scheduled sailings of the great ocean liners of the day. These were the final years of the transatlantic crossings, the real deal. America to Europe in a week on ships of such size and dignity as to leave you breathless. Understand, we never sailed on one. That was far beyond our means. We just went to see them off. In those days, the west side of Manhattan was ribbed with giant piers, stretching out into the Hudson River. It was a day when nations would show their pride by the ships they could put to sea. There were many players, but the game was dominated by Britain, France, Italy, and the U.S. I will give you a few names, but only if you do yourself a favor and Google one or two of them. Find pictures of them and know that they were real. There were the Queens, Elizabeth and Mary, the France, the Da Vinci and the Michelangelo, and the SS United States. How can I describe them? How can I possibly do them justice? These were cities afloat. Every detail, every nuance, every refinement was taken into account. Their hundreds of brass rails were polished, the glass sparkled, their enormous hulls were always freshly painted. Anchor chains, with links the size of your truck, scrubbed of barnacles. The fortunate passengers knew that they were sailing aboard a perfect expression of engineering and design. So why did we go down to the docks if we weren't sailing? We went to be part of something that was so far beyond our everyday fare that it bordered on fairy tale. We took the subway to Times Square and walked the rest of the way to the river. We paid 50 cents in those days, to the Seaman's Fund, and walked up the gangplank and into splendor. 50 cents got you aboard and free to wander. 50 cents let you pass through the myriad bon voyage parties in full swing on the several decks of each giant ship. 50 cents let you mingle with the swells in their tennis whites, sipping cocktails. 50 cents let you get the feeling of why, exactly, these people fight to get rich. We had about an hour to pretend at being Gatsby. And then a whistle blew, and the announcement was made by meticulously dressed porters that it was time to go ashore. Down the gangplank, 20 feet wide, and onto the pier, there to await the single most thrilling moment of the entire morning, the blast of a ship's horn as she tells the world to stand back and wish us well. There's nothing at all like it. Nothing. It hits you in the chest first, percussive, makes you step back. Then you move to cover your ears, but the sound is too overwhelming. Then the captain gives her 2 more blasts. By now your pulse is racing and you want to laugh or cry or shout. Anything but take the subway home. Picture yourself looking straight up at the bow, 80 feet above your head. Now picture 1,000 feet of steel stretching away horizontally behind it. Now imagine that this huge thing moves, hardly a ripple. It takes 5 minutes just to clear the pier. 5 minutes to move 1,500 feet. Imagine that. Tugboats took the liners away from their berths, and every tug was named Moran. Each one was named for the clan, Katie Moran, or Moira Moran, or Molly Moran. My brother and I were at the docks on a day when the France was sailing. The France was the largest of them all at 1,200 feet, the finest ship afloat. The currents were strong that day on the Hudson, really strong, and the normal contingent of 4 tugs couldn't handle her. She started to travel down the channel towards the Verrazano Bridge sideways. You have never seen so many boats appear so quickly from so many docks along any river. In a New York minute, there were 12 tugs alongside the France, desperately trying to get her pointed down the channel. Bridget and Mary and Una and Caitlin Moran were pushing against her port side with everything they had, huge rooster tails at their sterns. Well, you already know the outcome. The Morans never fail. The France was turned 90 degrees in less than a mile, and I'll bet that her passengers never knew anything was wrong. Well, that was back in the 60s, but more like an eon ago. The regular Atlantic crossing is a thing of the past, but those giant queens of the sea will always live in the still clear memories of the lucky souls who saw them go and waved them on their way.
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8: I wondered, after listening to many of these broadcasts in order here to get ready for this show, did you do any political commentary before Trump?
9: Oh, yeah. I did lots back in the newspaper days, and I did some on the radio. But I had myself and a bunch of other lefty progressive writers had a tough time after 2008, you know, because someone we largely agreed with was in office. And as you might know, it's much more fun to disagree than it is to say, way to go, Prez, we're with you. I mean, I did that maybe twice a year. But all the time before the 2008 administration, I had the continuously entertaining Bush administration to write about and talk about. I did. Politics has always interested me. I grew up in a very conservative Republican family, and I've been reacting to that ever since.
8: We're going to play a piece called Strong Men. Just briefly give me a little info on how you came up with this one.
9: It has become a recurring and a really heartfelt theme of mine that throughout history, at least the history that I know about, these various, I mean, you name them, Stalin or Mussolini or Hitler or Mao or anybody who was historically strong in the sense of dictatorial, didn't do it by magic. Those people came to power because a lot of us put them there and a lot of us kept them there, either by complicity or by silence or by whatever you want to call it. So I had to switch my notion of a strong man, meaning strong man politician, dictator, as someone who takes over, more towards someone who we put there in the first place and then takes over. So that's where it comes from.
10: Lately, I've been thinking about people who achieve power, complete power. History is replete with them. They came to their positions in myriad ways. All of them knew in their core that they were destined, entitled even, to that power. Some were born to it, the Tudors and the Romanovs and the Kim dynasty in North Korea. Two or three or 10 heirs into the line later, there's no question who will rule next. Some connived their way to it, overcoming societal and governing obstacles like Julius Caesar. Some were elected to it and then did exactly what the people wanted, exponentially expanded. Hitler and Mussolini come to mind. They were elected several times over by wider and wider margins, the kinds of margins that our own fearless leader only dreams about. Others, thugs who grew up in violence and were patient, acceded to power when the dictator who preceded him passed on. Joseph Stalin is first on that list. He had to murder Trotsky first to do it, and then about 30 million others to keep his power. We are in a changing era of political direction. We have come out of the long liberal democratic era defined by Roosevelt and Kennedy, Clinton and Obama. We have entered the 21st century pressure pot of Orban and Putin and Netanyahu and Modi and Maduro and Trump. Their ilk is ascendant, and they have popular support. Make no mistake about it. The people are not fooled. This is what so many of them wanted, and this is what we all got. Greed is in fashion. Petty meanness is chic. Stupid is stylish. Strong-arm leaders have a lot in common. They are narcissists. They were emotionally abused. They grew up with no moral compass whatsoever. They all realized early on that you need the other to blame. It's important to make sure that those others look different from you and that they are from somewhere else, be it their country or their state or their neighborhood. If there is some confusion about who the other might be, just put a yellow star on their backs. And, most importantly, you need to lie. And lie again, the bigger, the better. Hitler lied about Jews. Mussolini blamed the communists and the unions for his country's troubles. Trump invents monsters whenever and wherever it is convenient. Now, Stalin was more egalitarian when it came to reckoning. He targeted everyone. Intellectuals, generals, bankers, artists, clergy, and of course, the kulaks. Those were the farmers who didn't want to collectivize. Somewhere between 3 and 7 million of them were murdered, and they were Ukrainian. Some things never change. Just ask Vladimir Putin who his others are. I had intended to finish this piece with a detailed look at the awful demise which befell so many strong men. Ugly, brutal endings to the happily ever afters that they promised. But there is too much at risk in these days of completely divided citizenry. The chances are too great that other haters of different ilks would take it on themselves to change history by more murder. Instead, I'll focus on the notion that each of us has in us the traits that in these men are dominant. Each of us can be cruel. Each of us can be petty. Each of us can act only out of self-interest. We're human. It's in us. So the whole trick to this game is what we do with our baser instincts. Do we follow those dark voices, or do we listen to our better angels? It is possible, you know, to choose love when hate is a popular option. And so it is with generosity over greed and peace over violence. For every negative, corrupting voice, there is a positive, graceful song. Try it out. It might even become habit forming.
8: Let's move into another piece on Trump. In the Together one that you did, you are angry. You could, of course, talk about him every week. How does something rise to the level that prompts you to do a show on it?
9: Well, this one has a very specific prompt, and it's one of the smartest, I'll say, catchphrases that progressive politics ever came up with, and that is simply, no kings. I hope we never get away from that. I hope that's the message for as long as it needs to be the message. It is so beautifully clear for what we're living through right now that we have to stick with no kings, which in my world, you know, I'm a little old man. I'm not going to run for anything. What we can do is resist. What we can do is show up on the corner of Main Street and USA, wherever it is. I must say, I'm so proud of the citizens all over the country. It has been happening with increasing frequency and regularity, and it, boy, does it make me feel good. So that's the answer, and that's what together refers to. Together, if we resist, as long as we resist, the worst won't happen. Or should I say, we're in the worst right now, and we'll keep resisting.
10: Over the years, I have written dozens of essays about the man in the White House, starting with his ride down that golden escalator to a podium from which he announced his first candidacy. He told us in that speech that immigrants from Mexico were rapists and that they were coming to assault us. He told us that the only thing that stood in the way of the destruction of our country was himself. Now, this sort of delusional statement was nothing new for Donald Trump. He had been hell-bent since his teens on creating the story of his own life. Over the years, he called the New York tabloids to talk about his sexual prowess, and then he would call the radio talk shows, under a pseudonym, to let them know what a business genius he was. My biggest mistake, especially 10 years ago, was to think that Donald Trump was fooling the American people, that the people who voted for him by the millions were taken in by his grift, that they were being conned by the bankrupt billionaire and didn't even know it. I was wrong. Those voters knew what they were doing, and they got what they wanted, a racist, misogynist bully who supported them in their particular misery. He hates who they hate, and the man that they put in the White House will finally bring them the justice that they deserve. Immigrants are rounded up. Universities are brought to heel. Factories are free of regulation. The newly formed secret police are murdering citizens of the United States on television, so far with impunity. There were some roadblocks to the bully in his first term. There was still a semblance of a Republican Party. The never-Trumpers still had a voice. The White House staff tried, albeit secretly, to rein him in. He had cabinet members who thought their advice to him just might be heeded. It didn't take Rex Tillerson, then the Secretary of State, very long to famously opine, "The man is a moron." While the first term obstacles are gone, there is almost nothing in the way of his daily assaults on the Constitution, civility, common sense. If it was not clear before, it is clear now that the man's definition of governance, of public service, is that everyone and everything is in place to serve him. His agenda, his ego, his bankroll. He has always valued ass-kissing, makeup, and mendacity. Our country is fully in the hands of mini-Trumps, all marching to the maniacal beat of their malignantly narcissistic drummer. The White House, the Capitol, and the Pentagon are precisely the same objects to him that reality television was. He is pretending in those governmental venues just as he pretended in his cardboard boardroom on The Apprentice. It works. He's the most famous man in the world, by far. He has demolished or put into motion the means to demolish the accomplishments of decades of liberal democracy. He's dismantling voting rights, environmental protections, constitutional adherence. His administration is personally and administratively corrupt. There is so much more to come, and it will only get worse. I'm not an activist by nature. I am much more comfortable in the role of mediator. For you students of the Enneagram, I am a solid 9. But these are special times. We are in Rome, and Caesar has brought his army to the Rubicon. We are in Berlin at the end of the Weimar Republic, and fascism is attractive again. I would suggest that we fasten our seatbelts, keep the faith, and resist wherever we can. Stay together, stay peaceful, and keep laughing at him. He hates that more than anything. The single most effective thing we can do right now is to show up again and again and again on Main Street corners all over the country. We've seen what division gets us. So united we stand. And together, we'll win.
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2: 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Here is some health information for people who live in metropolitan Detroit. The opioid overdose epidemic is a public health problem that has greatly affected Detroit. Almost all the overdoses in Detroit in 2022 involved opioids. According to the mayor's office, opioid overdose deaths numbered more than 400 people in 2023, greater than 15% of the total in the state. In recent years, there has been a slight decline in both overdoses and overdose-related fatalities due to the expansion of Detroit's overdose prevention programs. Therefore, the city plans to increase these services to save lives and keep people healthier. Detroit receives more than $40 million of support from the Opioid Settlement Fund for programs that are designed to reduce opioid misuse and overdose deaths. This is the city's share of the opioid settlement litigation 3 years ago with opioid distributors, manufacturers, and pharmaceutical companies. The funding will be distributed over an 18-year period through 2039. Some of the programs include helping people enter treatment, access harm reduction services, and support long-term recovery. The Detroit Health Department offers free harm reduction supplies at many wellness stations throughout the metropolitan area. Some of the supplies include naloxone kits, which are also known by the brand name Narcan, fentanyl test strips, and medication deactivation bags. The stations include newspaper stands, wall mounts, and countertop placements in local businesses and vending machines in Detroit Department of Transportation terminals. You can find the complete list of locations at www.detroitmi.gov/departments/detroit-health-department. Overdose deaths can be prevented by the administration of naloxone, a medicine that can rapidly reverse an opioid overdose. Distribution of naloxone to at-risk individuals has been shown to decrease the opioid death rates by between 30 to 45%. Because someone is present at about 40% of the overdose. It is routinely used by Emergency Medical Services, or EMS, in Detroit. Naloxone was administered on 1,500 occasions by EMS in 2024. The City of Detroit connects overdose survivors to the Opioid Quick Response Team, which is operated by the nonprofit organization Face Addiction Now. 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In local, state, and national news, here is the weekly measles update through May 14th. There have been almost 1,900 confirmed measles cases this year in the U.S., an increase since last week. More than 70% of the cases were ages 19 years and younger. 6% have been hospitalized. Almost all of the cases were either unvaccinated for measles or their status was unknown. Most of the infections are associated with outbreaks of three or more linked cases. Utah, Texas, South Carolina, and Florida are the states with the most measles infections this year. There have been 13 confirmed measles cases in Michigan this year, unchanged since last week. The first 7 cases occurred in an outbreak in Washtenaw County in March. There have been a second outbreak of 3 cases in Ottawa County in the western part of the state in April and May. All 3 cases were in the same household. The 2 new cases in May were linked to a family member who was diagnosed in April. 2 other cases were reported in Macomb County and 1 case in Monroe County. These 3 were not linked to an outbreak. 11 out of the 13 cases are in children, 17 years old and younger. All 13 cases were in unvaccinated individuals. 3 cases reported domestic travel, including the first case, and 3 cases reported international travel. Measles is a highly contagious virus that can spread through airborne droplets after an infected person sneezes or coughs. At-risk groups include children, pregnant women, and the immunocompromised. The risk of contracting measles is very low in persons who had the illness or have been vaccinated. The U.S. Department of Health and Human Services has recommended that every child should be vaccinated for measles. According to the Michigan Department of Health and Human Services, only 66% of children ages 4 to 6 years old have been fully vaccinated for measles. This is down from 89% just 9 years ago. Most people are protected through community immunity, also known as herd immunity, when more than 95% of people in a community are vaccinated. The total percent of Michiganders vaccinated for measles is well below the level recommended to reach herd immunity. Contact your healthcare provider to obtain a vaccination or call 313-876-4667 to make an appointment at the Detroit Health Department on 100 Mack Avenue. This has been Dr. Dick Needleman with the Motor City Health Report. It has been a pleasure and a privilege serving as your health reporter at WNUC 96.7 FM, Detroit. 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

0: go ban for ban.
1: Yeah, we can go M for M.
0: Quarter mil for the Maybach truck.
1: Double R with the factory rims. I got the 90, the years, the version, the bribe wasn't really a threat.
0: It's got to the point that I don't even care. I got jewels in a safe that I don't even wear.
1: Bro, I'll do it for some shoes and some clothes. You'll see what it'll do for a necklace. Right, sure, look like a spider. It's crawling a dollar on just her accessories.
0: Damn.
1: She made me want to go harder. I like her aura. I think I'm obsessed with her.
0: Damn.
1: Birthday.

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Back, back, back, back, back, back, back, back, back, back, back, back, back, back, back, back, back, back, back, back, back, back, back, back, back, back, back, back, back, back, back, back, back, back, back, back, back, back, back, back, back, back, back, back, back, back, back, back, back, back, back, back, back, back, back, back, back, back, back, back, back, back, back, back, back, back, 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back, back, back, back, back, back, back, back, back, back, back, back, back, back, back, back, back, back, back, back, back, back, back, back, back, back, back, back, back, back, back, back, back, back, back, back, back, back, back, back, back, back, back, back, back, back, back, back, back, back, back, back, back, back, back, back, back, back, back, back, back, back, back, back, back, back, back, back, back, back, back, back, back, back, back, back, back, back, back, back, back, back, back, back, back, back, back, back, back, back

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0: wasn't I good?
1: Kind of got wings.
0: Yeah, at least I was good to you. At least I was good to you. 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

0: Hey, Detroit, I have a good feeling because I am in community. This is my block, my hood, and my city. And I'm the Revy Rev, the Reverend Joan Ross. So excited. Today is Soul Solar Detroit. And we have as a guest online with us one of the most special people in my life, Dr. Michael Dorsey. I count him as a mentor, as a big brother. I count him as everything. He's been such a great help to us as we do the work in solar. I'm going to welcome online Dr. Michael Dorsey. Dr. Dorsey, can you hear me?
1: Reverend Ross, it's a pleasure to be on, as usual. Thank you so much for having me.
0: Oh, wow, it's great. And it's wonderful knowing you're back in Detroit for a little while. I know your travels take you out of here all the time, but you're back home for a few minutes.
1: Indeed I am, and thanks for having me on. I appreciate it.
0: Okay, so Dr. Dorsey is the managing partner of Eberson. Did I say that right? Eberson Solar?
1: That's correct. Eberson Solar, exactly.
0: Eberson
1: Solar developer.
0: Right. But you also serve here in Michigan on the Michigan Environmental Justice Coalition as well. Is that correct?
1: No, the Michigan Environmental Council. Board, and I'm a new board member beginning the first of this year.
0: All right. So tell us, first of all, you have such a global perspective of solar and renewables and the whole situation that we're in climate change. What are you seeing in solar around the world? Are we catching up? Are we behind? And then how do you see Detroit in that picture?
1: We're seeing three, amazing things. Two of them really positive, and one of them, you know, unfortunately somewhat negative, you know, and I'll give you the bad news first.
0: Okay.
1: The bad news, and I think Michiganders in particular and folks across the U.S. Are certainly tuned into this, is that we've got unfortunate level of regulatory resistance, institutional resistance, utility laggardness or utility company laggards, as it were. Mm-hmm. DTE in this state is no better or worse an example. You know, as your listeners know, they stacked the cards against renewable energy and solar in particular. They propped up a bunch of fake, I'll call them grass top organizations that they populated with their executives to slow down pushing the state towards higher renewable energy standards and so forth. You know, they created a lot of these groups to do their dirty work, some wayward 501c4 organizations and so forth, quote-unquote nonprofits. And so that trend of utilities blocking the rollout of cheaper, more reliable, more sociably valuable and ecologically valuable forms of energy, renewable energy, solar and wind, is a trend that's not only, unfortunately, common in entities like DTE in this state, but we see it around the country, unfortunately.
0: Yeah.
1: So that's the bad story. That's the big bad wolf, as it were, dirty, old school, old thinking, 20th century thinkers blocking what's new, good, and green.
0: Yeah.
1: The great good news is that we now are in a moment right now in 2020, and it's a new moment. It's only a few years old where renewable energy, clean, green, and good energy from the sun and the wind is now cheaper than the dirty fossil fuel energy, both in the form of certainly oil, but also gas and definitely coal.
0: Yes.
1: Renewable energy is profoundly cheaper than that old dirty stuff that we are familiar with from the 20th century. And that is a phenomena that has now taken a solid foot worldwide. So solar and wind are the levelized cost, not even when you add on the beneficial, the co-benefits of being cleaner, being more beneficial socially and so forth, but just in terms of real dollars, clean, green energy, as it were, solar and wind is cheaper than fossil fuel energy. That's a relatively new thing, you know, just in the past, you know, 4 or 5 years, has that really been the case? And it's only in the past few years, 2 or 3 years, that it's been truly the case globally. And then the third new big thing is that because of that price change, because the green and good stuff is demonstrably cheaper with its price falling. Solar prices, last time I was on your show, they've fallen about 20% in the past 6 months. I was on your show about a few months back.
0: Mm-hmm.
1: So the price is continuing to fall, becoming more and more affordable, more and more appropriate at both the small scale and large scale. And because of that continuing profitability of what's good and green, the entire world is pushing for this. And not just, you know, those advocacy groups, but groups that are working, you know, at the corporate level, groups that are focused on doing this from institutional vantage, and even some utilities in some, you know, states. To be fair, I would say in Michigan, you know, Consumers Energy is a little bit more ahead of the curve than DTE.
0: Yeah.
1: But you have institutions, corporations, those in the private sector pushing for the green and good stuff because it's cheaper, because it's more fiscally and financially prudent. And that trend is only going to increase.
0: Mm-hmm.
1: So we got the one bad thing and two great nice things.
0: So, you know, it feels more to me like it's for as far as the small scale solar, more grassroots now. It feels like people on the ground in community. Before it was just the big commercial projects and they got attention. But now people are actually talking to me in the street about solar.
1: Well, absolutely. I mean, because the word is spreading.
0: Yeah.
1: And, you know, and let's be clear, you know, folks in the streets, not in the suites, were the bellwether on what is now clean and green. And they've been making the case for it, yourself included, for many, many years going. And indeed, you know, folks in the streets, not in the suites, have been making the case when really, you know, the numbers weren't in their favor. What's changed in just a few years, you know, really, you know, in the sort of, you know, 36 to 60 months, you know, so a very, very short time, the now the prices are in the favor of those that have been doing that advocacy in the streets and making the case to those in the suites, as it were.
0: Yeah. Do you think the change came about because of the prices, or has this climate justice conversation sort of opened their minds or opened their hearts to seeing something else?
1: You know, I think really it's a bit of both. It is indeed we can call it the perfect positive storm, you know, as it were. You know, there's absolutely the case that the climate crisis has been pushing those around the world, whether they be in Detroit, whether they be in Denver, whether they be in Djibouti, or, you know, or elsewhere on the earth, to make the case for climate justice, make the case for energy justice to get out ahead of the unfolding climate crisis.
0: Mm-hmm.
1: But at the same time, as those that have been doing that advocacy in the streets, and also in places like the United Nations for that matter, the reality is that the prices for what is acceptable, what is appropriate, have gotten enormously, exponentially even better than they were just a few months ago and certainly a few years ago. And the trend is that they're going to continue to get better. What is prudent, green, and good is going to become and is becoming cheaper and cheaper and cheaper. And what that means is that it's essentially going to become inevitable, the transition. And it is going to profoundly impact livelihoods in places like our own great city of Detroit, the great state of Michigan, but around the country and really around the world. And that's beginning to play out right now as we speak.
0: You know, and I have to give you some credit when you were here during the last Earth Day and you spoke to the Green Task Force for the city of Detroit. I think you kind of rattled their safe spaces. And I think that kind of gave them more incentive to look at this thing a little differently. I'm hearing more conversation about green and sustainability since you came into the picture.
1: Well, you know, to be honest, and I appreciate that you know, endorsement, but I've only been following the lead of, you know, community leaders like yourself, folks in great organizations like Detroit is working for environmental justice, and a litany of other organizations on the vanguard and on the fence line and the front line of social movements in the great city of Detroit, my hometown, and around the country and around the world. I take the lead from those leaders that are out there on the vanguard fighting for justice, and it's really an honor and a privilege to be working alongside great folks like yourself and others, and also to be strategizing and plotting and planning to deliver what is inevitable, but also what is prudent and necessary.
0: Yeah, so I know that Detroit is home for you, and I'm so grateful for that, that I've had a chance to meet you and be associated with your greatness in the past few years. But you recently started doing more here in the city, or more back home. Is that going to continue? And are you seeing, why did you select the organizations that you did to kind of align yourself with? You've always been a Sierra Club person, I know that, but...
1: I had the privilege of serving on the board of Sierra Club 11 years, and no better place to work with and work with strong colleagues. Some locally, like the great Rhonda Anderson. I know a lot of your listeners are friends with her, and yourself included. But really, we absolutely are working here in the city. We have a new partnership. It's not really new anymore. It's coming into a year old. With a great engineering firm, Detroit-based engineering firm, Hawks & Associates, that's been delivering. Many of your listeners probably have come across them. Mm-hmm. They've been working in the energy efficiency space here in Michigan and really in the Great Lakes region for many, many years. We are honored and privileged to be working with them and Brother Dwight Hawks, who's been leading Hawks & Associates. And we're going to continue to build with them here in the state of Michigan, delivering a suite of energy efficiency services to both big and small institutions, residents and churches and so forth and so on. And we're looking forward to that work. We're going to also continue to work with, and we're looking to work with nonprofit partners. I didn't so much choose to be on the board of the Michigan Environmental Council. I was asked, and it was a great honor to accept the invitation. And we're looking forward to working and collaborating with them, certainly to giving those advocacy ideas that they're spearheading, but also to do that in a strategic way that's beneficial to, energy consumers and citizens, and also helps move, our state into the vanguard of, energy thinking and being a leader in the Great Lakes region, but also nationally. Which is a place that I think we can obtain where we're not currently, but we got to work and push to get us in that pole position, as it were.
0: Yeah. So I know we're doing a lot of work, and I'm sure your group as well, around educating people on the Michigan Public Service Commission and the impact that we as residents can have on that commission in some of these situations that we're having with DTE and other utilities.
1: Absolutely. I think, we've got a new hope on the horizon, as it were, and perhaps, no doubt you're familiar with this. The members of the state's Advisory Council for Environmental Justice have recently been announced. The governor appointed 21 members, and obviously they're sort of primary mandate is going to be on environmental injustice and tackling, getting out ahead of that problem and how it's, dastardly undermined the people in Detroit in particular, especially folks of color in the great city. But also, I know for a fact that one of the members, Brother Professor Tony Reams, a young professor up at the University of Michigan, who's been committed and working on energy justice, he's going to be carrying that flag and is been very clear about his position of making the case for energy justice and really twinning tackling environmental injustice as well as energy injustice, because that's a pathway that we need to get out on fully. So I think that there is some hope, and I think that hope applies not just to the newly minted council, as it were, for environmental justice, but also given the advocacy and the success that you've been having as well. So I think that there are lots of helpful beacons on the horizon that are going to get us out ahead of and around and be the path-breaking leaders on it. Mm-hmm. Energy justice as well as environmental justice.
0: Yeah. You mentioned a little bit about the what we call the fossil fuel foolery that goes on, this whole DTE anti-campaign against solar and against many of the things that are beneficial to consumer residents. Have you had a chance to look at the DTE integrated rate plan, that plan, the 15-year plan that sort of leaves solar out and pushes this natural gas building?
1: Absolutely. And you know, it's not only me, you know, that has had concerns about this, but, you know, many, many groups around the state have expressed their concerns. The reality is that renewable energy, wind and solar are demonstrably cheaper, not only cheaper than oil and coal, but now they're cheaper than gas. Mm-hmm. And that is going to continue to be the case, and it's going to wind and solar are going to get even cheaper. They're now cheaper. They're going to continue to the prices are going to continue to fall. This is mass that's no big secret. It's known, and it has been known to DTE. Unfortunately, the patient on his deathbed is resisting the medicine that it needs. And the inevitable, we'll see, you know, and some listeners may find this shocking, but the continued resistance to the necessary medicine will ultimately lead to the demise of the patient. And that is absolutely more true because several things are happening now. Not only is the production of clean and green energy cheaper than fossil fuel, including gas, including coal, including oil, and certainly including nuclear, the reality is that when you combine green and clean supply, whether it's wind or solar, with efficiency improvements, with the use of storage, which is coming into cheaper pricing as well and becoming more profitable, and with data management. When you put those four things together, the good stuff, wind and solar, will not just be cheaper, it's going to be cheaper, it will always be cheaper, and it will put more money on the table to fix broken infrastructure, which is something we know DTE needs to do. So the bigger problem here is the minor problem is the dying patient, the old fossil fuel, drugged up DTE focused company is resisting its renewable medicine. That's a minor problem. The true problem is the failure to do the necessary, prudent financial mass that's going to benefit the city of Detroit, that can benefit the state of Michigan, that ultimately will benefit the Great Lakes region. The true problem is the failure to do that math that benefits ratepayers, that benefits our society here in the city, here in Oakland County, here in the Tri-County area, here in southeast and lower Michigan, but also the state, also the Great Lakes, including Canada, by the way. Yeah. When you take that short plane ride, if you're going east, whether it's to New York or Toronto, you fly over literally right when you cross the river, the Detroit River, you fly over just windmill after windmill after windmill on all that Ontario farmland just across the river that somehow DTE can't manage to build on the other side of the river. So no proof in the pudding more than the empirical fact of what you can see already built just across the river, not even a two-mile swim, than that reality of what's cheaper and green and clean. So the failure to do the basic math is actually a grave injustice to the state, to the city, to the Tri-County area, to the whole region, and really to the nation. Yeah. And that can only hold up for so long before lawsuits come across, before litigation plays out, before advocacy groups win victories, one after the other, left and right. So they can't continue to gamble with lives and livelihoods forever, particularly when the prices are fully against them and they know it.
0: Yeah. So, Dr. Dorsey, I guess a question out of just frustration sometimes is, how do we then, as small organizations, grassroots, go up against that foolery that they put out when they put, in DTE's case, $21 million in a dark money fund to go against a solar campaign? So how do we fight that, Dr. Dorsey?
1: You know, I think and organizations like yourself, like Detroit is working for environmental justice, you know, working with some of the national groups, working with august researchers like, you know, Professor Reams at Michigan, are beginning to deliver those solutions. The reality is that the solutions aren't not rocket science. They don't require a vast amount of resources to assemble. You know, I think there's a tremendous amount of collective work going on that you've been at the center of, that you lead. Some of it, nations, not.
0: We're losing you, seems like, Dr. Dorsey. Are you still with us?
1: I am. Can you hear me okay?
0: Yeah, I can hear you now.
1: Okay. I'll back up a bit and say that small organizations in the city like yours, like others, like Detroit is working for environmental justice and so forth, are really leading the way by working together. These solutions, the renewable energy solutions, working out the finances of them, are not in the realm of rocket science. They can be and can be put together by small organizations. Sometimes it would be helpful if some of the local foundations, you know, let's call out the names, you know, Kresge and others would support small organizations like yourself, you know, at a level that is fit for purpose and for scale. But if they don't, you have successfully turned to those that are outside of the, you know, the Great Lakes here. Yes. You've got some recent resources from the Honnold Foundation.
0: Yes.
1: You know, who would have thought that a great you know, free climber would be putting his money to renewable energy? That's just the fact that it happened, and the fact that you received those resources is an indicator of what is exceedingly possible and prudent, and how easy it is to move the needle with limited resources. So I think that continued collaboration is going to ultimately win the day, and shouldn't be underestimated.
0: Yeah.
1: You know, some of the biggest beastly behemoths have been brought down to their knees by just the august efforts of a few. Mm-hmm. Most young folks don't even know there was a thing called the Soviet Union. It doesn't exist. Some of your older listeners might find that hard to believe, but the fact is a fact.
0: Yeah.
1: And I think that if there's any reference point, that's one of them, that we can bring down some of the most beastly, ghastly behemoths, whether they be in the form of the Soviet Union or the DTE Union, against lives and livelihoods. And it doesn't take robust, gargantuan efforts to do so. It will be the work of those efforts in the streets, not necessarily in the suites of corruption and, you know, energy injustice.
0: You know, that's why I keep your number on speed dial, because you do encourage me like that. I mean, that was great. I feel better. I feel like, okay, yeah, I can still fight this guy a little bit. So that's wonderful. But speak a little bit, if you can, about the Green Deal. I know that a lot of organizations here in Detroit are working around, organizing around the Green New Deal. Speak a little bit about that.
1: Sure. You know, the Green New Deal, you know, I think, you know, it has certainly many shapes and forms, depending on the organizations and or the candidates, particularly Democratic candidates that have, you know, opted to get behind it in different ways. In the main, it is about the way in which we can leverage the profitable upsides of clean and green energy. Right now, it's not just that it's cheaper. Underneath a 5-year payback on a sort of a global average, but at the same time, most installations have a, you know, 20-25 year warranty period.
0: Yes.
1: So in a sense, you've got somewhere between you know, 2/3 to 3/4 of the lifetime acts more like an annuity than it does like a debt, or you know, that folks have to pay. So the fact is that renewable energy can generate money to certainly pay itself off, but also that cash flow can go into other things. So the fact that many candidates turned into this reality is what is, I think, driving the Green New Deal. The other aspect of it, of course, is there are tremendous co-benefits that we don't see from the old 20th century energy technologies, coal, oil, and gas. We don't see the environmental harms. We don't see the ecological harms to ecosystems as well as to individuals. We don't see those downsides in terms of the public health costs that were absolutely, du jour from those old 20th century technologies. So when we see those annuities paying out from good, prudent investments, from what's clean and green, and we also see a drastic reduction in the negatives from the dirty stuff, that is essentially what's the core of the Green New Deal and why, candidates, primarily now on the left, but some even on the right, are getting behind this and doing so in a way that I think we're going to see it play out independent of, who wins the presidency. Yeah. And we're going to see it play out in states like Michigan and certainly in the region here.
0: Yeah. I know that you have a meeting to get to. I'm not going to hold you much longer on the phone. And I know tomorrow you're going to be at the Renewable Energy Subcommittee meeting for the Green Task Force for the City of Detroit here in our space. But are there any spaces that you're going to be in that perhaps other folks might be able to catch or stop by and hear you?
1: Well, I think you've named them. We've got a board meeting at the Environmental Council tomorrow, and I'll be there, hoping that we won't get trapped in the snow that's coming. And I'm looking forward to joining you again on another program. It's always a pleasure to be here and fellowship and discuss with you these wonderful things that are unfolding, that in part that because you're driving them.
0: Well, thank you. But it's been under your tutelage and your pushing and, those mornings that I was like, I'm giving this up. This is the last time I'm doing this. But so Dr. Michael Dorsey is with the Michigan Environmental Council, Environmental Justice Council, as well as he's going to be attending tomorrow the Green Task Force, the Renewable Energy Subcommittee for the Green Task Force for the City of Detroit here at 7700 Second Avenue. That starts at noon. So please feel free if you want to meet Dr. Dorsey. He's been a great mentor, an encourager, and all in the field of solar in the work that we've done here and in moving us from point A to point Y where we are right now. So Dr. Dorsey, I hope it doesn't snow tomorrow either so that you can make it in and that we can have some chance to have FaceTime.
1: Looking forward to it. It's always a pleasure to be on, Reverend.
0: Okay, Dr. Dorsey, thanks so much. I know you got to run to another meeting. Get there on time. Get there safely. We'll see you tomorrow at noon.
1: Thank you. Have a great evening.
0: Bye-bye. Dr. Michael Dorsey has been joining us today from the Michigan Environmental Council, as well as he's a native Detroiter, certainly a mentor and friend for me, someone who has encouraged us and kept us going. This is So Solar Detroit. You're listening to My Block, My Hood, My City. We're coming back. Dee's got something for you. Stay with me, Detroit.

You're listening to So Solar Detroit, the conversation that hits the mayor where the sun don't shine. This is the Revy Rev and D's on the board. We're so grateful today to have had Dr. Michael Dorsey, our guest by phone. Dr. Dorsey's a Detroiter. He's just an amazing man, world-renowned environmentalist, and certainly has his fingers on what is happening in renewables and solar around the world. He is the managing partner for Embersol Solar, and they're doing some great work. They normally, I understand, do commercial solar projects, but it looks like, from what he said, they might be expanding into some smaller scale projects. I'm looking forward to that. And certainly meeting his partner here in Detroit, Dwight Hawks. I've not heard of him before, but I'd love to have him on the show. So Dr. Dorsey is a newly elected board member for the Michigan Environmental Justice Coalition, or Michigan Environmental Justice Council. I'm sorry, I know it's the council and not a coalition. And like I said, he is a Detroiter, a great source, a resource for information and for just encouraging us that we can do this in solar. And believe it or not, DTE will have its day too, for sure. My block, my hood, my city, So Solar Detroit. We're going to hang out for a while and play some music. Got some community announcements for you to make sure that we round out the time. In the meantime, hey, listen to this one.

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A fair and accurate count in Census 2020 is vital for Highland Park. Researchers estimate that for every person not counted, Highland Park will lose about $1,800 per person per year in federal funds. An accurate census count ensures that Highland Park gets their fair share of federal dollars. For more information, please go to www.2020census.gov. This 2020 Highland Park Census Count Committee initiative is a public service announcement of this station.

0: Detroit is home to the most polluted zip code in Michigan, and Detroit has the highest asthma rate in the state. Detroiters suffer from the effects of climate change. 100-year storms flood our basements much more frequently now. A significant cause of these problems is the burning of fossil fuels like coal, oil, and gas for energy. Clean energy, like solar power, doesn't cause pollution and helps to keep our air clean. Solar is popping up all over Detroit. This solar fact is a public service announcement of this station.
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Want to thank again Dr. Michael Dorsey for being our guest today. 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

Hey, community, it's about time for us to wrap it up, get on out of here. Want you to know this is the Revy Rev, the Reverend Joan Ross. Got this show called My Block, My Hood, My City, and sometimes we call it Soul Solar Detroit. Conversation hit the mayor where the sun don't shine. We've been having a good time this evening, just kind of pulling some old stuff out of the vault. Hope we played one that you like. If not, give me a call, 313-285-9567. Get you right into us, and we can maybe find the one that you want to hear. On behalf of Dee, who's rubbing the wax and playing the sounds, and me, always behind the mic telling you I love you. Stay breezy, Detroit. So long.

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You may have seen it and not even realized that the sun was powering road signs, construction signs, parking meters, street lights, and the docking station of the

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0: 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That's right. 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

0: David D. Hard Knock Radio hanging out with you this afternoon. I wanted to take some time and reconnect with a longtime friend, somebody who's iconic in his own right. Many of you know his voice and many of you know his name. His name is Mopreme Shakur. Mopreme was introduced to many of us nationally when he was featured on the landmark song by the group Tony, Feels Good. He was the rapper that did his thing. And Mopreme was well known as a rapper, as somebody who could get down. Mopreme was also my neighbor. I would see him every day with a high top fade, you know, here in the city of Oakland, even though both of us are from New York. And so we go way back. And a few years after meeting Mopreme, I met another guy, you know, short guy, quiet when I met him. He showed up at my house with a gentleman by the name of Shock G, and his name was Tupac. And I did not know at the time that Tupac was Mopreme's little brother. And then over the years, we got to meet Afeni Shakur, and then I got to know Mopreme and who his father was, Mutulu Shakur. So he is somebody that we know, we love, and he's been doing his thing for a very long time. And he put out a book. It is called The Thug's Life. And Mopreme, welcome to the show. This has been a long time in the making. And I'm glad that you did the book, you know, for a couple of reasons. You know, there's been a number of books and documentaries, some I've been in, some you've been in, you know, you've been written about and talked about a lot. And I'm sure many of the things have illuminated some important information, but it's nothing like really hearing it from the perspective of yourself, hearing what your interaction was like with your dad, Mutulu Shakur, hearing what your interaction was like with Afeni, or Faye, as you called the Mama Faye, or your brother Tupac and your sister Set. So welcome to the show, and I'm glad you put this out. How are you feeling right now, and what was it like just writing a book and really telling your life story and giving us an inside perspective of all this, you know, what you've been through, and, you know, giving us a bird's eye view with your family?
1: Well, first of all, thank you for having your boy on Hard Knock Radio. Shout out to all your listeners. You know, man, it's been a long, long road. I've been writing music most of my life, but this is my first foray into book publishing. And, you know, like we were just saying, when we was coming up, it's keep it real generation. I did reality rap. So I try to stick to the script, and I know I would get a lot of questions, a lot of eyes, a lot of variations of stories, like you were just talking about. So I really needed to tell my story. People have been trying to tell our story and their ways. And for the record, I had to get mine out there for the record.
0: I appreciate that. You know, before we get into the essence of the book, and I think you lay a lot of it out, is there any nagging misperception that people have had of your brother that you feel like got addressed in the book? And has there been any nagging misperception of the Shakur family, you know, in particular, your father, Mutulu, that you were able to kind of address in the book?
1: One of my pet peeves is that a lot of our people, black and brown people, lack a knowledge of history, of our own history. And I hadn't even thought about it, but I did a book signing with Dr. Kelly, Dr. Robin Kelly. And he said, man, your father is one of the top five most important civil rights leaders of the day.
0: Yeah.
1: I had never thought about it, but it's things like that people need to know, you know, that's one of them.
0: What about with your brother?
1: A lot of people didn't understand my brother's moves, and to a lot, they seemed erratic. But there was thought into a lot of these moves. It just didn't always turn out the way he wanted them to. You know what I mean? People didn't know the behind the scenes or the other factors involved in his decisions.
0: You know, one of the things that really stood out in reading the book is it's easy to overlook and understand how political-minded you are, Mokrim Shakur. And I think a lot of it is that we like to put people in a box, right? So it's like, you know, with Digital Underground, for example, there's a lot of people in digital, right? There was Shock, there was Sleuth, there was Klee, you know,
1: My
0: there was a
1: man.
0: lot, you know, there was a lot of people, and we like to put them in a box. So, okay, Tupac's the political one. And then we somehow overlook the fact that, say, Money B was just as political, and his father was a Panther too, right? So we see your brother and we forget, like, wait a second. There's a lot of depth to it. So let's talk about the book and what you laid out. Your father, let's start with Mutulu, and your mom, both in their own ways, gave you political education. It seemed like you had no choice but to be political, and you were exposed to a lot of Black liberation movements, Black revolutionary movements. And when I'm looking at the life of your father, I didn't realize he was involved in these spaces at age like 13 and 14. So let's talk about just the politics that you all were around early on.
1: My father had an FBI file at 16. And I think that's a sign of those times. Fred Hampton was out there young as well, you know, politically active, socially conscious, trying to make moves to better the people's condition. And it's just a testament to the times, I think, you know. Plus, my grandmother went blind at age 25. So my father spent a lot of time trying to get her help because of their situation. You know what I mean? And that led him to see all the other issues, you know, with our people, one of them being healthcare, you know, and they were addressing them in different ways. And these different groups are different tools to get things done, you know.
0: In the book, you talk about having a keen insisting that you understand blackness and what it meant to be black, what it meant to be Afrocentric, what it meant to have a diasporic viewpoint, right? This was emphasized. Did you understand the importance of that? And let me couch this in the fact that you spent a lot of time with your family in North Carolina. And then obviously a lot of time with your family in New York City, Queens to be exact, you know. So talk a little bit about this, you know, your understanding of blackness. And we're talking about in the 1970s. So you look young, but you ain't that young.
1: My heart was still is strongly connected to both experiences, both environments. Down south with my mom's family in the country, the first years of my life I spent down there. So I do like that. You know, that clean, you know, unbothered environment to just grow with no pressure. Usually in the South, there's a lot less pressure than the city, you know, church, you know. I like things about both worlds, right? And then I spend time with my father and that side of the family. You know, they were about liberation theology. They would, it was different, but I loved it because I felt special. When I put my dashiki on, I felt special. Ain't nobody else have a dashiki. Mine's mad loud, mad loud. You know what I
0: And we're
1: mean?
0: talking about age 5, 6, 7 years old, you're exposed to all this.
1: Those early years were in the South, and then later on I was back and forth. But what I didn't like about my revolutionary side of the family, there's a lot of Muslims. You didn't eat pork. And I'm like, yeah, I love me some pork. You tripping?
0: Right.
1: Now we have a problem.
0: Right.
1: So it's balancing the two worlds, and I love them both. So I can exercise tolerance for each and still be there.
0: Did you understand some of the things Matulu was doing at such a young age? What I was fascinated in reading the chapter of him, the Panthers, and the Young Lords doing what is now a historic takeover of Lincoln Hospital. And you described that in such detail. I don't know how you have a recollection, because it was such a, I mean, it was such, you're a kid, but reading that is fascinating. And then I didn't know that Matulu, who then moved into practicing acupuncture to deal with, drug addiction that people were experiencing, I did not know that practice was illegal. That chapter in itself is just fascinating. So walk us through some of the highlights, things that you really want to pay attention to, and just the coming together of all these revolutionary groups in taking over Lincoln Hospital and what eventually became the result of that.
1: That hospital, Lincoln Hospital in the Bronx, was known as the Butcher Shop. The conditions were so poor, the treatment to the people was so poor, it was terrible. A sister named Cleo Silvers hired Matulu to be, he was director of a medical director. And
0: Was this before or after the takeover?
1: the Puerto Rican group had already taken it over.
0: The Young Lords.
1: The Young Lords and some of the Panthers had taken it over already. And once they got control, they set up the detox program and brought Matulu on, our father. And I remember those days. I could tell he was proud. He was glad he had a good job. He was director of, you know what I mean, at the hospital. And then he pursued acupuncture that he was introduced to by a sister named Nobuko Miyamoto. She took him down to Chinatown. He saw what they were doing, but it was against the law. So they, he found a way to learn how to do it first. He went up to Canada, studied up in Canada, because in Canada they used acupuncture on the lumberjacks. Lumberjacks do all the cutting and, sawing, their hands get all cramped up. So the French up there had already started using it. Matulu and a group from Lincoln Detox went to Canada to learn acupuncture. Then they went to China to study more acupuncture. Then they brought it back, started helping the patients. They were doing 200, 300 patients a day, right?
0: Right. Can we give some context as to what was going on that there were so many patients? I mean, you all lay that out in the book. What I remember, I'll just put on my New York Bronx hat for a minute, is that in the 70s, a lot of people were coming back from Vietnam. I was too young to really understand what that really meant. I knew there was a war. I knew there was Vietnam. But we were told to stay away because they were junkies and there was a lot of people getting hooked on heroin, right? In the book, you described how your father wanted to, with saying that the way that this government was treating those addictions was to replace it with another addiction. And he wanted to intervene and come up with a new plan, which was to do this acupuncture thing, which was illegal. But you also emphasized that he had compassion, and that was something that was lacking in the regular treatment. So go ahead with that.
1: The government was treating the patients with methadone, which, they called liquid handcuffs, because you had to come back there to get your fix. And like you said, with Vietnam, My connection to it was my mother's brother was a heroin addict, but he's my
0: Yes.
1: favorite uncle, my Uncle Joey. So
0: Uncle Joey. Yeah.
1: I would see the effects on him. He didn't go to Vietnam, but he was addicted. And Mtulu would then go to California to get licensed because this was the only place you could get licensed at. And once he was licensed, he started having other problems. Chuck Schumer was a assemblyman back then. The methadone was being backed by the Rockefellers. So they wanted that gravy train to keep coming. Mtulu was a problem, you know.
0: I did not realize until I read the book. Chuck Schumer, who's a problem today,
1: Correct.
0: Zionist Chuck Schumer,
1: Correct.
0: Chuck Schumer, who stands in the way of so many progressive things and liberatory things that we want to do. We're going back into the 70s. Here's a guy that was looking at your dad in the 1970s, trying to heal people and doing something that would eventually become institutionalized. I think that's important because you outlined that in the book as well, that the things that he was doing is now part of the standard way of treating, addictions. But at the time, Chuck Schumer was a hater before we started using that word.
1: Correct. Correct. That whole Lincoln detox incident, my father, Cleo Silver's, the Young Lords, they are responsible for us having patients' rights today, to this very day. That's one of those another pet peeve thing that you mentioned earlier that I, need people to know about. In fact, me and my wife Talia did a documentary on it called Dope is Death. And we try to depict it in that documentary.
0: We're talking with Mopreme Shakur, if you're just tuning in. Mopreme has written a book about his life, but chronicling his life from the son of one of the Shakurs, the prominent ones, the Mtulu Shakur, his brother Tupac. And we haven't even talked about hip hop yet. We're still just looking at this book is incredible in how you're laying out so much information from a bird's eye view. And so I got a million questions, but I want you to kind of a couple of things. Your family, you say in the book that your family is extended, massive extended family. You don't half step, ain't no half siblings. If you're your brother, you're your brother. You also talk about family as being, didn't have to necessarily be blood. So how did you come to understand that? Because there were so many people who are part of your family. It's hard to keep up with all the names, but I thought that was pretty poignant. We said, we didn't half step in family and we didn't half step in politics and freedom.
1: Absolutely, positively. It was interesting because I met Pac when I was six and he was two. And so, it was my father, me, Afeni, and Pac living together in Harlem. And Mtulu just said, "That's your brother." Okay, that's my brother. I don't know. He didn't say half brother. That's your brother, So I'm like, because until then I had no brother. I had no siblings until then, as far as I knew. You know what I mean? I'm my mother's only son. So I was like, oh, I'm figuring out life. I was like, cool, I got a brother. I got a brother, and then later on, Seth was born. I got a sister. You know what I mean? And we embrace each other like that.
0: So there was no half stepping in that. What was Pac like when he was little? I remember you said he couldn't even pronounce your name. They called you little Mtulu, and he had a name for you, and you had a name for him.
1: He called me Doodle, Doodle. He always had that voice. Even as a kid, he had that scraggly voice, Doodle. And I would call him Pocky. Pocky would, But yeah, I miss that guy. He was a feisty little dude. He was feisty. He was feisty. He was fun and feisty. He was often running with the older kids, me and my cousin Kenny Black. And So he was learning a lot from everybody that was older than him. You know, it was a bunch of guys, a bunch of cousins, the Lassanes, it was us and, extended family. So, of course, Pop would be with the guys. And yeah, he was a tough little dude.
0: What was Matula like as a father? What do you remember most that stood out to you? We know him as an iconic freedom fighter, but what do you remember about him as, just pops?
1: I see it now with different parents and fathers, and it makes me smile because when my father was able to spend time with me, we was rolling. He would call me his little soldier. This is my little soldier. This is my little soldier hit me in the chest, and we rolled. My pops was a good driver, so I used to like seeing him drive a fire the stick in New York, have his racing gloves.
0: Right.
1: My dad, cool, Jack. And he was just cool, you know what I mean? When you admire your parents, those fortunate people that actually admire their parents, yeah, he was the coolest.
0: He was very present, and that stood out to me in reading the book. Like he was taking you and Pac to school, making you all hold hands, like this is your brother. And so, at a time when the stereotype and what we later would find out, what governments would force you to do, which is like you couldn't get government aid if you had a man in the house. And I often tell the story, like our father had to be quote unquote our uncle, you know what I'm saying? In
1: Was
0: order
1: that
0: to.
1: Claudine, like in Claudine?
0: The movie Claudine. But your father, was like, we're going to school, walking y'all to school, being there, teaching you and the whole nine. So he was very, very present, day in and day out. And I don't know, I remember in the book you were saying you had a deep appreciation because even then you could see that what you were dealing with was unusual compared to everybody else.
1: Because of the activities that they were involved in, Matu and Fanny, there was a lot of meetings, there was a lot of meetings for their groups or other groups. And I mean, my mother had her union meeting, but that's about it. But
0: Right.
1: these other meetings were different. There was a lot of yelling, there was a lot of passion. I mean, trying to figure out what the hell's going on,
0: Did you know the extent of the freedom fighting that they were doing? You lay that out in the book too. Black Liberation Army, expropriations, to pay for that, your father being involved in liberation movements all around the world. Did the gravity of what he was doing weigh on you? Did you understand?
1: Not then. And then also, the older we got, it became more dangerous for us to spend time with him. Eventually, he would end up on FBI's 10 Most Wanted, and then we didn't see him at all.
0: Right.
1: But a lot of that stuff that was going on was very stealthy.
0: Yeah.
1: When I saw the duffel bag of rifles, I was still kind of young,
0: A couple of things that stand out, Mopreme. One, being in the South, you talked about like early on, people in the South learn how to shoot early on, I mean, my half the family's from the South and my little one has already shot the rifle, right? At a young age. So that wasn't unusual. But I remember in the book you were saying that, Matulu was in a heated discussion with someone and you went to see what was going on and saw 10 rifles sitting on the side of the room. And then you realize, like, oh, wow, this is, they're involved with something very, very serious.
1: The energy around it was real high, and it didn't seem like it was nothing for kids. But it was a rifle. Where they gonna shoot it at? When I'm gonna get mine? I was a kid. But like you said, weapons wasn't completely off limits.
0: Right.
1: I'm thinking at some point I might get to shoot that. I ain't never shot a rifle like that. But then, as you get older, you see more clues. Like when I was in the post office, seeing his wanted poster in the post office, seeing these weird activity around my house with these strange white folks, and
0: You give a lot of detail about COINTELPRO, surveillance, all this that, at the time you probably didn't really fully appreciate, but reading the book is just fascinating. Afeni, when you Afeni comes into your life, she's already iconic in her own sense because, as you talk about in the book, she defends herself at the Panther 21. But what was the dance like with her? What was the relationship like with her?
1: I mean, it was good because I didn't have to explain to her who I was. We went through a period of like 8, 9 years where the whole family was non-communicado. But when my father was captured in like 86, everyone started coming out the woodwork.
0: Right.
1: And I had just gotten out the army. And I decided I could have went to LA or the Bay. I chose to go to the Bay Area, and just so happened that Afeni Park cassette were there.
0: Right.
1: And Matula was connecting everybody. He's sitting down now. He in Lompoc. He's sitting down. So he on the phone every day. Call this one. I call your cousin. Call your and Someone gave Afeni my contacts, and she sent me a card and invited me to Thanksgiving. That was the first time we, reconnected again. That was like 89.
0: Right.
1: Yeah.
0: But you all had a good relationship prior to that, as outlined in the book. Mopreme, the other big thing that's going on at this time is a little genre of music that's emerging called hip hop. And in the backdrop of all this, the beginnings of hip hop is starting to emerge. And you're catching the bug, you're being exposed to it, and you're participating not only in New York, but also in North Carolina, which now we're starting to see, Sha Rock is from there and Disco King Mario's there, and you start to do this dance, and this dance that eventually leads you, before your famous brother and others, into stardom. So talk about the relationship with hip hop, what that meant for you, and even the fact that you lived in the Red Fern houses in Rockaway, and the first time many people heard of that outside of New York was when the group Third Base talked about it. The Red Fern houses in Rockaway, where no MC would ever go, was where I did my very first show. But you were living there before Third Base. So what talk a little bit about your foray into this thing we call hip hop.
1: I mean, dude, once I got from as a shorty from North Carolina to New York, I was primarily in urban communities. You know what I'm saying? You could go into the projects or whatever, but I was in Red Fern Projects. I was in Harlem. I was in Rochdale Projects. You know what I mean? My grandmama lived over by Baisley Park.
0: This is all Queens.
1: Southern Boulevard, 150th Street, and all that. Yeah, man. So I was around it. All that to be said, I was around it all the time, and I had a love for music already. From my family, my Aunt Joanna played the organ, and growing up in the church, I was in like four choirs. I was in like three, four choirs.
0: Wait
1: So.
0: a second, I didn't know you sung.
1: I don't. I try.
0: Man, you kept that on the tuck, man. You never sing.
1: No,
0: Did you try to sing when you were at the Tonys?
1: no, no, no, no, no.
0: Was Raphael and them like, nah, you sit this one out, son. We got this.
1: I left that to the professionals. But they end up giving me a shot, so I love them.
0: Right. But you were with these four choirs, but I was pleasantly surprised to see that Matulu was with the hip hop early on, because when it was starting to come out, as opposed to many adults in New York at that time, they were turning their nose up at it, and he was like, "Man, listen to this," and King Tem the Third and all that early stuff you was into, and it was kind of encouraged.
1: Yeah,
0: Nobody was shooting it
1: last
0: down.
1: poets, Watch Prophets, last poets, and my Baba Bilal, Sunni Ali, was in the Midnight Band with Gil Scott-Heron.
0: I didn't know that.
1: So the music, the revolution will not be televised, is literally my people involved with that too. The song Baba Bilal played sax and flutes and wind
0: Right.
1: instruments. But the birth of hip hop was just like our version of the rap. We bumped it up a notch or two. Sheer ingenuity, grit, talent. We took the throwaways, they threw away disco, we took disco, we took some soul, add a couple drum kicks and bass to it, get our poetry on. It was good. I just love it. It's a way to sink yourself into some creativity, and you get lost for a few minutes.
0: If you're just tuning in, we're talking with Mopreme Shakur. And, your book is divided. The book is called This Thug's Life. You can go knee deep into the political stuff, which I was talking to you about. We can do a whole hour on that, but I want to fast forward. So I see you here in the Bay. You get out the army. You're living next door. This is my neighbor. I've seen you every day, high top fade.
1: Chilling.
0: I have no idea that my neighbor is throwing, lyrics, could get busy. How did this happen? How did you catch up with the Tonys? What led to that iconic song, Feels Good, with you flowing on it? And how did you manage to keep this on the tuck?
1: You know what it is? Nobody knew me. Nobody knew
0: Okay.
1: me. I got out the military and I got out with some money. I invested in myself. I put myself in a studio. I hooked up with my man Kenya Groove, Eric Baker, my man Kenya, who's the brother of Elijah Baker, who was in Tony, Tony, Tony. So when I went to drop my demo, I was doing songs for my demo up at Joe Capers, Kenya's brother, and came in with the rest of the Tonys. I was like, oh, and I'm in the booth working on my music. So they heard me. I was happy that they came by. I got to meet the fellas. I was like, oh, wow, this is dope. And then later on, Kenya hit me up. He said, yo, Ray wants to know if you want to get on a song. I was like, what? Hell yeah. Because my goal was to get in the game. Get in the game. I'm not that selfish to think I want everything to be on to be mine. So I'm a collaborator. So I dug the collaboration. And I jumped on it. I jumped on the opportunity, went up there to see Ray when he was up on 94th back then. He was in East Oakland. And he played it for me. As soon as I heard the track, I knew it was
0: And
1: big.
0: for people, when he says Ray, he's talking about Raphael Saadiq.
1: Excuse me, Brother Raphael Saadiq, my man. And it was like, yeah, we was gonna have Hammer do it, but he too, Hammer was hot right then. So I just, the
0: Wait,
1: big.
0: so Hammer was initially going to do the rhyme on that? They tried to get him,
1: They
0: but
1: wanted
0: he
1: Hammer.
0: was blow he was blowing up at the time.
1: Yeah, Hammer was hot as fish grease. And he's way more expensive than me. But they gave me a shot, and man, the rest is history.

0: and then they worked it in. Tony has done it again. It feels good.
1: Yeah. Did you even say your name in that rap? I'm trying to remember.
2: Mercedes the Melo.
1: That's what,
2: what a nice fellow. Met 3T, hit a rhyme acapella.
1: Yeah, but Mo Prime is what we know you as. So Mercedes.
2: Yeah, I'm an artist. We evolve. You dig?
1: I hear you. Let's talk about Thug Life. I remember you telling me that you sat down with Matulu and you all really wrote out a long-term plan about what this would be and what it would be like, et cetera, et cetera. Maybe you can share with us, because I don't want people to think that you all just sat around and just did things for the sake of doing it. There's a lot of planning going on, and you all had long-term visions for all these groups that were spinning off.
2: Correct. Because remember, we come from a family of community organizers. Pop was still a community organizer. Pop was like, if the rap didn't work, he was going to start the New African Black Panthers. So, you know, that was still on the brain. Thug Life went from 50.
1: He's showing me his tattoo.
2: 50 minutes again.
1: Right.
2: Eventually involved into Thug Life. We lost one of the homies, Big Kato, and that affected Pop deeply. And he wanted to find a way to reach everybody, not just sectioned out, just the New Yorkers or just the Southern, just Crips, but just something that, an umbrella that he could address all the people, our people, who we consider our people, the disenfranchised, poor, black, brown people, you know, people suffering from poverty, you know. And we, you know, the way it sounds straight off, it's not warm and fuzzy. People don't necessarily like the name Thug, anything, right? But we felt and we knew that they would say, it would say thug on their lips, but nigga would be on their tongue.
1: Right.
2: Yeah, like, yeah, we know what you mean. Yeah, we embracing that. We ain't nothing. Yeah, we try to make it so they can't make anything to suppress us any longer. Whatever they try to use to suppress us, we're flipping it. The hate you gave little infants, everyone.
1: Right.
2: Because if you don't watch out for those babies, they grow up to be the monsters you fear today. And we talked to Matulu about, he was locked up in Lompoc, and we would talk, had these powwows, and, you know, Pop would express his side of it, and my father would express his side of it.
1: And so what was Matulu's take on it at that time?
2: He was like, you know, Thug Life, it's all this thug, what you gonna do? Knock somebody in the head, pull a gun on them, take their pocketbook? What is this? It gotta mean something. You can't just be out there just reckless with it. Yeah. And then Pac would respond in kind. He was like, look, Matulu, we out here working. Me and Mo out here working. We trying to get this money. We trying to get the message to the people. We ain't got time to be sitting down writing all the little blah, blah, blah. He said, you write it. You write the Thug Code. And then my pops proceeded to write his version of the Thug Code. A list of outlines and bylaws for us to try to abide by so we can survive. You know, our people.
1: Did you all add your own input to this? Because if I remember when I talked to you a long time ago, you said that you all kind of collaborated. It wasn't just him.
2: Yeah. He would do, you know, he started out and get some place, and then we would interject what it needs here, what it needs there. He would go back next time we talk. And then it was kind of hard because we'd be on the road and, you know, a bunch of guys and a bunch of people around trying to hear him. But, I had firm confidence in his, you know, what he was going to do with the Thug Code. And
1: what were a couple of points in the Thug Code that we should kind of sink our teeth into? I let them read the book to get it all, but what were a couple of points that were important to you?
2: Yeah, I didn't include it in the book, but there is, you know, some of it is, you know, no-brainers, like no slanging by schools. No shooting by schools. If there's a problem between two groups, the representatives should try at least twice. Don't just try once, try twice to resolve the issue. Just, you know, no brainer. Truthfully, I haven't looked at it in a long time because I live it every day. But, yeah, it was some good information.
1: You know, the Outlaw Immortals, what was that about?
2: Outlaw Immortals was about passing the torch. The younger groups that came up under us, you know, you mentioned the Have-Nots, you mentioned there's the Young Thugs, there's Dramacital. They went through their artistic journeys, right? Because we had our cousins, we had Man Man's little brother, we had, you know, local people from the Bay Area, local kids. Pac was always trying to look out for the kids. And the Young Thug, Dramacital, was getting older.

0: you name it. Who else did you have? You have
1: I was Khomeini.
0: Khomeini, that's right.
1: It's Hussein Fatal, Napoleon.
0: What was the point behind that? Why did y'all pick those names? Why did you go in that direction?
1: Pac picked those names specifically because Pac was irritated about all these dudes from, at the time, there was a lot of dudes using, gangster monikers, especially out of New York, and Pac was going to decide to one up him because he thought on a global scale anyway. So it really makes sense to, the way he thought. But, we shut off
0: So
1: shit.
0: while they were going, let me call myself Gotti and,
1: Yes.
0: Scarface and all that, he was like,
1: Yes.
0: well, if you're gonna go there,
1: Yes.
0: let me get some international figures and we'll take
1: Correct.
0: on those monikers.
1: Correct. Correct.
0: Two things. I didn't realize that there was a plan to add a woman in. And was it in Thug Life and it just didn't work out? Or was it the Outlaws? I forget which one
1: It was
0: Storm was
1: Thug
0: in.
1: Life.
0: It was in
1: Well,
0: Thug Life, yeah.
1: Thug Life, shout out to Yanni. Yanni from Richmond, California, a homegirl. Pac loved Yan very much, and he wanted her to be down, but
0: Right.
1: she's so real. Like, I want to do that. I thought about it. I'm good. She was like, good. So the fame, none of that really impressed her, but she was a cold rapper at the time, so she fell out. We let her go her way. And then later on, Storm, shout out to Storm. She was part of the Outlaw Clique, the only female down with the Outlaw Clique. Cool, good sister.
0: We're talking with Mopreme, the Mopreme Shakur. As I'm reading the book, I'm just thinking to myself, so many, how cathartic was this for you? Because so many people are no longer with us that you write about. I don't know how how you process that. How important was it to write some of this, being in the moment, because there's so many things that are real. Let me just say this. I mean, the writing is good. It ain't no clinical thing. I feel like I'm right there on the page with you. And like when you touch down, it's like,
1: Credit to my
0: like,
1: co-writer. Credit to
0: yeah.
1: my co-writer, Talia. She pulled it out of me.
0: Okay. I know a lot of people want to speculate. Are you surprised at the political moment that we're in right now, the removing of voting rights acts, the type of energy that is devoted to totally upending black people, brown folks, indigenous folks. I mean, this is a full out all attack. I guess a lot of people would. In a point in time, they would be like, what would Matulu say at this time? What would he be telling people to do? What would Pac say? Is he around? And what does Mopreme think we should be doing at this point in time?
1: I have been reflecting quite often on now the elders and their situation and what we're going through right now and how they will react and how they're similar and how they are not. I think one of the differences is the liberal side, the democratic side, our side suffered a lot of assassinations. And it's scary because it feels like they're prepping the ground. At some point, you just got to say that what they're doing is racist. What they did in Tennessee, North Carolina, Alabama, Indiana. I'm like, yo, really? Is that how it's going down? But I'm actually kind of proud of people for keeping it cool. We can see it coming. They're not that they're not that shrewd with it, So we have to keep control because it feels like, to me, it feels like they want another George Floyd type riot to pop off so they can put the full hammer down and lock us up in these detainment centers they're trying to build all over the country. People pay attention. People pay attention. People pay attention. Nazis, the Gestapo, if they're not them, why are they acting like them?
0: Yeah.

0: What do you think your brother would do at this point in time?
1: His head would be exploding. His head would be exploding. I don't know how much cool he would have. I don't know how much cool he would have because they're abusing us on every level.
0: What about Matulu? Because here's somebody who did pick up the gun. Here's somebody who, see, it's one thing to talk about things in the abstract. Man, if I had been a slave, this is what I would do, right? And it's another thing to kind of ride the coattails of folks and go, yeah, this is the land of the Panthers, and there's the, there was Ram and there was New Africa Republic. It's one thing to claim that. It's another thing when you're actually involved with those things and you are going out, putting in work, as they like to say, in a whole other level, where you all did have to go underground, where people did go to jail in due time, and many people were tortured behind those cages, and folks was really about freeing us for the love of the people. It wasn't done to be on Facebook and get a Pulitzer Prize or anything like that. This was really about liberation. So when I asked that question, and just this being your father, who went through it and who you talked to before, during, and after, what do you think those type of revolutionaries would say to us at this moment in time?
1: I think they would be saying, prepare. I think that the level of commitment that they had was way deeper than the level of commitment now. And that's why I'm talking about the stuff I'm trying to talk about. We should prepare. We should prepare because it don't look good. He's cats in the White House is not holding back. But we've been here before.
0: Do you think we have that level of commitment? Because let me tell you what I think, Mopreme. I just want comfort. I've said this before. All I want is just to be able to turn on my TV, PlayStation, go to Chipotle, get my food, and I just want business as
1: Chill,
0: usual.
1: right?
0: As long as I just want to chill, right? And that's not what your family, the entire Shakur clan, the extended of it, who you break down, all those revolutionaries in that family, they weren't about that. There was like, it's more than just our personal comfort. And I just wonder how we can move from point A to point B. How do I move from, I just want to be able to do my PlayStation to really preparing for the storm that's about to come. And there's so many ways in which people can prepare, but if I'm kind of hedging my bets on, yo, I just want comfort, man. I just want to be able to sit here and just play dominoes with the homies and not have to trip. How do I move from that mindset to the mindset of folks that literally died in your family, to free us?
1: It's hard because, like I said, the difference is that there was more commitment, more passion because of the pain of those assassinations. We got Malcolm Martin Meagher and JFK. I think that was real impactful for them, especially Martin Luther King. another story. I don't know if this is in the book, but Summer of Soul concert in New York back in the 70s.
0: 69, if I remember.
1: 69,
0: Yeah,
1: yeah.
0: six, yeah.
1: My father did security with the Panthers. They was up in the trees at the concert for Nina Simone. It made them it pushed them a little harder. It pushed them harder. I think it's going to take another event for people to really start waking up. Alex Pretty and Renee Good, in was it Milwaukee,
0: Minneapolis, Minneapolis.
1: Minneapolis. They're lucky. I mean, the powers that be are lucky that didn't kick it off, but I think it might end up being another incident because this administration is so irresponsible. So they're irresponsible and they're pushing the racist narrative, and that ain't gonna play with a certain type of person. So they can play that role if they want to, and they think they can beat up everybody. That's why they're running around the world bombing everybody, and they're stuck in Iran. So we gonna see, but everybody wake up, keep your head on the swivel. You know what I'm saying? It can happen. Like you were just talking about the comfort. I think we America, we're real comfortable. We're very comfortable. That's the problem. And now people are starting to get uncomfortable. That's so unfair in Tennessee. How they're gonna have all the districts, just all of them. Black folks don't get one district. Come on, man. You can't even reason with if you're starting out like that. Anyway.
0: Mopreme, I appreciate you taking time. I have a million more questions. But
1: Well,
0: you
1: we gotta
0: gave
1: hang out, eat
0: us,
1: some food, eat some Chipotle, man.
0: but you definitely, do that. But you gave us, 26, 27 chapters to go through, including the epilogue and everything. Each chapter stands out on its own. I didn't even get a chance to ask you. You have a fascinating chapter about Bruce Lee.
1: Oh, yeah.
0: When I read that, I had to call Jeff Chang and said, "Man, look at this chapter on Bruce Lee. This needed to be in your book."
1: It's very
0: The fact
1: important.
0: that you all took karate and what he meant and that whole nine is jewels in itself. Hearing about hip hop as it's emerging in the backdrop of the revolutionary stuff that the family's going through, and really getting an insight into the relationship with your brother Pac and your sister Set, and seeing, just how y'all was growing up and just seeing the world, I think is fascinating. I appreciate you writing the book, and I hope people get a lot out of it because it's obvious that you put a lot of heart and soul into it. And as you said, your co-writer Talia brought some stuff out of you. So shout out to her for doing that because it ain't easy,
1: No, sir. No, sir.
0: But it's a compelling book. So, Mopreme, I'll let you get the last word. Anything you want to say?
1: I want to say God bless you. Thank you for checking it out. Shout out to the Hard Knock family. Check me out. I got a new joint out with Raz Kaz, Bishop Lamont, Mopogo Lions. It's on the new David Chappelle special. We grinding, we grinding, we
0: Oh,
1: grinding.
0: that's right. I forgot you rap still. I forgot,
1: Oh,
0: I forgot you an MC. I keep forgetting. I'm talking to you, and then it's like, oh yeah, it's like I was sizing you up, thinking maybe I can get on the mic and do a little something. Then I remembered, he's still an MC. He's
1: hey,
0: still
1: man.
0: he.
1: 30 years in the game, baby.
0: We're gonna take a break on Hard Knock Radio. Ralph for now, peace.